0: serve in our Congress does not mean they need to be seated. There's a reason you have to take an oath to uphold the Constitution before you can actually serve. And if it is your view and you've campaigned on the deconstruction of our Constitution, on the usurpation of our Constitution, then you are not qualified to serve in our House or our Senate. I don't care who the hell elected you. We'll be right back.
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0: 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If you Levinites set your DVRs, your other recording devices, we'd love to have you. Please, please, please, I do these programs for you. All right, folks, the week is officially over, and the weekend begins now. We salute our armed forces, police officers, firefighters, emergency personnel, ICE, our truckers. Good night, Spritey and Griffey and Pepsi and Smokey. Good night, Zelda and Gigi and Patton and Rory and Indy. Good night, Barney, and good night, Marty. Good night, Dad and Mom. We are fighting back as best as we know how. Good night, Leo. Good night, Bernard. Good night, Teddy. The list is a long one. Good night, Lou. Good night, Eric. Good night, Tony. And good night, America. We will see you again tomorrow night on Fox, 8 p.m. Eastern. It is a great... 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
10: From ABC News, I'm Stephanie Officer. A key senator announced today he'll vote yes to confirm Todd Blanche's nomination to serve as Attorney General. ABC's Jay O'Brien on Capitol Hill.
11: Todd Blanche's nomination was hanging by a thread after two Republican senators, Susan Collins and Lisa Murkowski, came out against him, concerned about the weaponization of the Department of Justice and Blanche's approval of a $1.8 billion fund that could have paid claims to January 6th rioters. All eyes were then on the deciding vote here, Louisiana's Bill Cassidy, who Trump had helped defeat in a primary just a few months ago. Cassidy stepping out onto the Senate floor saying he is a yes on Blanche, calling Blanche, quote, not perfect but better than the alternatives.
10: We're learning more about the bravery of heroes on scene during the deadly In-N-Out shooting in Idaho nearly a week ago. ABC's Trevor Alton, Twin Falls, detailing chilling new surveillance video.
12: Former Twin Falls police officer Austin James is seen running toward the gunfire, drawing his weapon. He, too, was shot. The gunman then calmly returns to the window, firing until his gun jams. Terrified workers scrambling away, led by an off-duty state trooper inside. The trooper and the suspect then exchanging gunfire.
13: He seemed unusually comfortable aiming that rifle at those cars.
12: Armed civilian Jordan Salinas also fired shots at the gunman.
14: The U.S. economy lost 23,000 jobs in July, the Labor Department revealed today. It's the opposite of what analysts expected. Chief economist of KPMG Diane Swonk tells ABC News it'll be even more difficult for companies to hire if inflation continues its uptick.
15: In the service sector, there was some mixed messages about whether or not it was a little stagflationary, because both manufacturing and services showed a lot of inflation, even though hiring was not terrific in the service sectors.
14: Three people reported missing while tubing in Michigan Thursday have been found safe. Officials say the trio was found 3/4 of a mile from where they vanished northeast of the Mill Iron Road boat launch. I'm Stephanie Officer, ABC News.
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14: Lee school shooting Friday near Bangkok, Thailand. Police say the 14-year-old shooter killed multiple staff members and injured dozens in a premeditated attack. ABC's Britt Clannad in Hong Kong.
18: The shooter taking his own life at the school. Officials say he still had more than 30 rounds of ammunition on him. Police later finding his two grandparents also dead from gunshot wounds at the family home, saying the teen appears to have killed them before going on the rampage at the school, and that the handgun he used was registered to his grandfather.
14: A retail giant is recalling Better Goods pistachio nut butter over possible salmonella contamination. ABC's Yuri Benajad with the details.
19: This is actually a product that was imported from Italy and then went out to Walmart locations across 19 different states. Now, luckily, we haven't seen any illnesses from this outbreak at this point. What actually happened was Florida health officials went in and tested the jars of butter, and that's when they found the salmonella contamination, and that led Walmart then to issue that voluntary recall. And in a statement to us, Walmart wrote, "Safety is a top priority. When notified of recalls, we move swiftly to remove the impacted products from our stores and implement a sales block at our registers and online."
14: Prediction market sites Kalshi and Polymarket say they are allowing users to bet on clinical trials of medications and whether they will win FDA approval. Critics accuse the platforms of turning life and death situations into gambling. Kalshi claims the bets will be a source of information for investors on drugs that show promise. I'm Stephanie Officer, ABC News.
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26: This is Show Me Today, the voice of Missouri. I'm Bill Pollack. Cameron Connor starts us off
0: A Kansas City tradition, the Kansas City Starlight Theater, celebrating 75 years. The CEO, Lindsay Root Clifford, is with us.
2: You know, I was actually just speaking at the Kansas City Public Library about the history of Starlight this past weekend. And even though I feel like I talk about it a lot, I was sharing with someone that more often than not, you find yourself talking about what's happening today and what's happening in the future. And we don't always get to look all the way back to not only the 1920s when the idea for a theater under the stars started to form, and then a civic stakeholder group that helped sort of pull together and finally make it a reality when they were trying to celebrate Kansas City's centennial. But then really through the first 20, 30 years of the theater, which was a very different model than what Starlight is today in a lot of ways. I mean, it started as truly a producing house around musical theaters and operettas and light operas. And the first many seasons, it was 10 shows a summer of that kind of content. Which seems wild. There was a gasp in my audience on Sunday when I was talking about that. And that really for the first 50 years of a now 76-year-old theater, but with 75 years of Broadway, that it was mostly musical theater. And I think that's strange to think about now because half of what we do is now live music, and there's a whole new generation of people for whom that's what they associate the theater with. But it's a rich history of producing musical theater in this really unique way that doesn't happen very many places in this country anymore today, but really also a place that's evolved to sort of, I always say, meet the changing audiences and the needs of the time, whether that was improving the theater, physical theater space itself, or evolving programming to meet what the community needed from it today.
3: The Kansas City community, the city itself, and the theater, how have they all grown up together over the years?
2: Well, I think the world that Starlight was born into was one where, you know, television wasn't in every single home, and it really was the entertainment source in the city. So when you think about who was coming out here and why at that time, and it was in the golden age of Broadway, so you were, you know, what was happening in New York were the songs you were listening to on the radio and also seeing on the stage, and so it was less fractured. We had less choices in many ways at that time. So I think when you think about growing together, it really has been saying, how are we evaluating how things are changing so that we can sort of look around and say, what is the city? What are the people that live in our region? You know, what is going to attract them out to a live arts experience, whatever that may be, and balancing sort of preserving the special tradition of, you know, live musical theater. And now we, of course, we produce it and we present it. So we have national tours that come through, which is a really unique combination as well. But I think it's just continuing to ask ourselves and look around and say, what do people need? What's not happening? Where are the gaps? And what will people benefit from in a place like Starlight because of its size, particularly in the theater, because of its outdoor environment? And I think it's just continue to ask ourselves what would make a difference now and what do we need to be for the people today?
3: Speaking here with KC Starlight Theater CEO and President Lindsay Root Clifford, we're talking about the 75 years of the theater and also just the importance of getting out there into this art form. And Lindsay, yes, there's many generations of fans and theater lovers that keep coming back. What about passing the baton to the next generation?
2: Harder today than it used to be for all of those reasons of just entertainment options being so much more robust. And I think audiences have become a lot more niche than singular. But I think part of what we have tried to focus on is asking ourselves again, what is the most broadly accessible programming? Because, you know, when you think about a Starlight Theater, we have more than 7,700 seats. That's huge for theater. You know, Broadway houses in New York are 1,000 to 1,500. The next biggest stage that's doing national touring Broadway is 4,000. So at 7,700, we have so many seats, and that can be both a challenge, but it's also kind of an advantage because when we think about audience development, and to your point, how do we usher in new generations of theater goers? You know, traditionally they come because it's a part of a family tradition. But if you didn't grow up going, then it's a different equation for us to say, how are we going to get audiences that maybe didn't have parents that took them? So there's a both and there of saying, how do we get programming and make sure that we have shows that appeal to both grandparents, parents, and their grandchildren? So there's certainly a commitment, I think, for me to family programming in that way where people can enjoy it together. But also, what are the new shows or the titles that have sort of broad appeal that may make someone that didn't grow up doing musical theater or is young enough and just hasn't experienced it yet to say, oh, this is for me too. So those look like jukebox musicals or musicals based off of movies. I think the whole industry is trying to figure out what sort of titles are going to bring people in so that they come in and they don't think it's only one thing, but that it really can be many things and for everybody.
3: With the live shows and the musical performances you have this whole summer, I mean, we could do a deep dive into all of it, but we would be here for an hour.
2: Right.
3: What are the highlights of what's happening in this anniversary year? Why is it a must-see stop for people that haven't gone before?
2: Well, I'll start at the last part of that question, which is Starlight should always be one of those must-see stops because you can't experience live theater and music in quite this way anywhere else in this city or region. There are certainly other amphitheaters where you can experience live music. There are certainly other theaters, most of them indoors, where you can experience live theater. But I think the way in which you're experiencing it here in this park, because it is sort of an architectural icon as well. It's got a very distinctive look and feel to it. And we hear that about not only how people feel when they're out here, but the people they interact with and how they're treated. So it's a must-see for all of those reasons. It's also a must-see and I think a must-stop because we, as we're putting together this summer and all of our summers, are looking to make sure that there's a little something for everybody. So we've got 25 concerts. We've already done 5 this summer. But that means we have everyone from, you know, legendary singer-songwriters like Bob Dylan and Paul Simon to newer bands like Rainbow Kitten Surprise and Camp. And on the Broadway side, you know, we have Hadestown, which is, won the best Tony for Best Musical in 2019. So that's a newer contemporary sort of musical theater. But we also have, you know, the music of A Beautiful Noise, which is the music of Neil Diamond. And those are going to reach different demographics. We have a revival of Spamalot. So we have comedy in our musical theater. And then we have Disney's Newsies. And I think Disney's Newsies is kind of our big family-friendly title, big dance show that sort of calls to both classic Broadway, but also is very friendly for you to bring out your littles to.
3: Of course, as the president and CEO, your hands are kind of tied in a little bit of everything that goes on at the theater. What's your favorite parts, you know, the things that keep you coming back to the theater every single day? The collaboration it takes to put on these concerts, these live performances, people, you know, just expect to get a ticket and it goes off without a hitch, but that's rarely ever the case. There's so much going on.
2: That's right. And I would say as a recovering theater kid myself, I think the collaboration that you learn through being a part of the arts, if you have had the privilege, as I did, of participating in it from a young age, that lends itself right into what it is to be in arts administration and to work backstage and to help put everything on the stage. But this is a place full of people just like me, people that really care about the audiences and what they're going to experience. And I think for us, it's as much about the work being worth it to get to the outcome of having people out here. So it's a little bit of both. And I think, you know, collaborating to put it together, there's great joy in that because no 2 days are the same. But I think we all do it for the same reasons, which is, you know, weeks like the one we're in now where we're welcoming audiences out. And those audiences include people that have been coming to this theater for 50 years. And audiences that include people that this is their very first visit, and watching both the discovery that happens with new visitors and also just that evolving love and loyalty from the people that have been coming out for decades and have seen this theater through all of those changes I mentioned. That's really special for people that love live music, love storytelling, think there's something magical about being in an audience. I think that's what drives everyone to be in the type of business that is no 2 days being the same, lots of nights, lots of weekends, and we're outdoors through the summer in the Midwest.
3: For people that want to learn more about the history, that want to line up around the block to get that ticket, or maybe they want to help out, they want to be involved, what's the best place to get all that information?
2: Our website, KCStarlight.com will link you to everything that you just said, and both upcoming events, ways to get involved, ways to support the theater. 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
12: Thank you for listening to Show Me Today, the voice of Missouri. It's a Friday. Let's loosen up a little bit. Let's talk some sports, some things that you may have missed. It's been a pretty busy week here in Missouri. Daniel Boone Little League in Columbia. They already sent their softball team to Indiana for regionals a couple of weeks ago. In fact, we had the coach and her daughter, who's one of the players, on Show Me Today. They had a great run. They came up short of making it to the World Series, but I think they ended up going 4-2 in Indiana in regionals. So that was the Daniel Boone softball team. Now Daniel Boone is sending their 12U baseball team to Indiana after winning the state. They've made it to regionals. First time they are going there since 2021, and Coach Jeremy Bexton thinks they've got a good team.
13: We wanted to win state. We haven't won state. Daniel Boone hasn't won state in 5 years. Now we just kind of telling everybody it's bonus baseball. Realistically, we would love to go to Williamsport, but we know there's some really tough competition. We know it, but we are also really good.
12: And Daniel Boone will be taking on Minnesota this afternoon. The Cardinals had Thursday off first since the All-Star break. They played 20 straight games, and they went 7-13. So they had Thursday off. They've got a home game against the Rockies. It's Joe and Jack Buck bobblehead night, honoring the first father-son duo to win the Ford C. Frick Award for baseball broadcasting excellence.
14: Into deep left center for Mitchell, and we'll see you tomorrow night. Breeze hits it in the air to center. We will see you tomorrow night.
12: What a flex, huh? home run call in 1991 and the other one in 2011. The Royals haven't had much to cheer about. But how about St. Joseph native Noah Cameron? His last three starts have been amazing. 23 innings pitched, 5 hits, 1 run, and he has struck out 24. 23 innings and 3 starts, and he's allowed 1 run. And the Royals still lost 2 of those 3 games. Speaking of St. Joseph, the Chiefs

0: training camp. Let's talk kickers. Harrison Butker has been almost automatic from inside of 50 yards, where he's made 75 of his 80 attempts over the last three seasons. That's a success rate of nearly 94%. And Butker, this makes a lot of sense. He's changed up his practice style this training camp in St. Joe, and he explains.
1: In the past, it's easy for practice. You kick a bunch of balls right before the field goal period. You kick great, and then you're kind of done for the rest of the day. But I'm trying to take advantage of these longer practices, treat it like a game, do what I'm going to be asked to do in a game, which is just one kick every 20 minutes or so.
0: Yeah, icing himself. What a novel idea. That's a great idea. Instead of just kicking, getting into a rhythm, kick, wait a little while, put some pressure on yourself. Yeah, I like that approach. You know, I don't know what you think about the new kickoff rules. I know it's about player safety, and these guys, their legs are so strong that most of the time they were just booming it out of the end zone anyway. But they've gotten tricky and they've gotten slick. They try kicking knuckleballs. They try kicking different spots of the field. You got to land within that zone. And Harrison said that kind of threw him off, and he said, you know, screw it. I'm kicking one way and that's it.
1: I'm just going to hit a high hang time ball, good rotation, just focus on the location. I'm not going to try to hit a low line drive knuckleball. And I think that's helped my field goals, because then it's kind of the same foot to ball contact, good foot to ball contact on the field goal, and just do the same thing on the kickoff rather than having like two different swings. So that helped me the second half of the season. And
0: feel good story in Columbia. Mizzou kicker Blake Craig is back practicing, enjoying his time back on the field. You go back to last season, he made two field goals, including a 55-yarder in the opening game against Central Arkansas, and then he tore his ACL running down the field after a kickoff. Just simple coverage, wasn't blocked, nothing, just blew out his ACL. It's been a long road back, but Craig is healthy. And he's striking the ball well.
2: This is the best I felt physically and mentally in like 18 months. Kicking the ball really well. Best spring since I've been here, so kind of just want to carry that through fall camp.
0: And the Tigers, they missed Craig the leg last year. They had two kickers who will remain nameless, will protect the guilty. but they made just 68% of their attempts last season. So the kicking game so big in college football. It'll be nice to see a healthy Blake Craig and hope he has a great bounce-back season. Speaking of college football, I spoke with Missouri U.S. Senator Eric Schmidt. He was on the show earlier this week, co-sponsoring a bill to save college sports. It has gone so far off the rails with NIL. Remember, NIL was supposed to put some spending money in these athletes' pockets so they could afford to eat? That literally was the argument 10 years ago. A Kentucky coach made that argument that athletes should get paid. He said he was breaking the rules by giving his players some money so they could eat Taco Bell while they were on the road. That was the story we were being sold. And I would cover Mizzou football, and I'd walk through the lot after practice to my minivan with 200,000 miles on it. I'd go past all these souped-up sports cars with out-of-town plates, and I would laugh to myself thinking, yeah, this kid can't get a good meal. Now they're making millions, staying at one school for 1 year and then going to another to get two. You know, they get to play 5 years. Good for the players. But Senator Schmidt says Congress has to step in and fix this.
3: Chaos in college sports really threatens not just football, right, but also if football is the kind of cash cow or the revenue generator for all the non-revenue sports, women's sports, Olympic sports, those are in danger of going away, many of them. Maybe not all of them, but many of them.
0: Yeah, I'm not saying they shouldn't get paid, but there should have been some guardrails in place. And I said this to any fan that was listening, be careful what you wish for these athletes, because schools and conferences, we're not going to take the profits from these big TV deals and share it. They were going to find other ways to raise money, and it's going to be on you, the fan. And you're seeing that play out. Mizzou built a new north end zone. We heard Mizzou AD Laird Veach here on Show Me Today openly say it. Premium seating, 90% sold to meet these demands. You could always get a ticket for a football game, a college football game, for $25. If you wanted to even go to a men's basketball game during the week, You could get tickets for $10. The college game has outpriced the average Missouri family.
3: Yeah, I have concerns about that across the board. As somebody who loves sports and what it does for a sense of community and belonging and an anchor, and like, we need more of that in our country right now. It's one of the things I always loved about playing sports. You know, you just had a common mission, and I didn't care the person's race or religion or their political affiliation. You know, they were my teammate and we wanted to go win. Mm-hmm. And the same in the stands. You know, I don't care about any of that. We're rooting for the same team, and we need more of that. And I do think the economics of this are getting more and more challenging to take a family. You know, I'm obviously a big Cardinals fan, and that's an expensive ticket if you're taking my wife and two daughters or something, right? I mean, so, you know, and that's that people want to be able to have access to being at games in person. And also, you know, from a TV perspective, you know, you want to make sure in one of the bill things in the bill, it preserves that local broadcasting angle, so, you know, that people can still access those local teams in a local broadcast. We don't want to get, you know, too far down the road with this pay model where, you know, people who don't have a certain subscription can't see games. And so that's also addressed in the legislation as well.
0: Sorry, that to me is the biggest, because I predict this too. Within 10 years, the Super Bowl will be pay-per-view. I mean, it'll be on Amazon or Netflix or Apple. It won't be much. It might be 10, you know, you get a subscription, it might be an extra $10. You can bet the NFL is going pay-per-view. 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You can find that on our Show Me Today podcast. Well, speaking of, I think Apple TV, right? Ted Lasso, season 4, the first episode just dropped. It's based now on the fictional club AFC Richmond. They decide to launch a women's soccer team, and there's a turning point for that story that happens in Kansas City. The show's characters are at a match at CPKC Stadium in North Kansas City, home of the Kansas City Current. And after seeing a sold-out stadium and the excitement surrounding the team, the club owner becomes convinced in investing in women's soccer. So it's kind of interesting how the Kansas City Current were part of the show's plot here for season 4. And the Kansas City Current are doing outstanding, selling out all of their games. Their stadium holds about 11,000, just under 12,000. They're going to expand that to 18,000. So women's soccer is moving and gaining some popularity now through Ted Lasso. In fact, the owners of the Kansas City Current compare this to the Taylor Swift effect on the NFL. I don't know about that. Yeah, that might be a little bit of a stretch. But listen, it's certainly Ted Lasso is going to bring some attention to women's soccer. I don't put Ted Lasso and Jason Sudeikis on the same level as Taylor Swift, that's for sure. So, all right, so that's what's going on in sports. We're kind of caught up for the weekend. We've got more coming up. Stick around. This is Show Me Today, the voice of Missouri.
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0: And we're back on Show Me Today. As Missouri continues to see interest from data center developers, some lawmakers are raising questions about how those projects could affect communities across the state. Matt Pilger is with State Representative Don Mayhew of Crocker.
1: It's up to the governor to do that. I'd requested it mainly because these things are being built at lightning speed, and I think probably the 10 or so that are planned for Missouri will likely be under contract or under construction before we ever start session. And so there's several things that have come up as concerns for folks around the state. And, some of it certainly is rumor and speculation, but there's some issues that I think we could address and probably should address in a special session because, like I said, these folks are going to be have these things built before we go into session. And if there's anything we needed to address legislatively, because of ex post facto, none of any change in the law that would be necessary would even apply to these folks who are already under contract or under construction. So that was the need for the haste and if nothing else, to address some of these concerns that are around this, they're going on around the state, related to the big three, basically, which is, the water concerns, water rights, issues with their neighbors as far as removing, taking water out of the same aquifer that they're in, and electricity, without a doubt, these centers, are going to result in driving up the cost of electricity simply just because of supply and demand. Just about everybody out there is talking about having to build new generation to make up for this increased demand on our grid. And, where do these big data centers fit into the equation of this expanse in generation capacity? Are they going to eat up all our capacity right now and then leave us holding the bag later on? I think that's a legitimate question that we need to address. Property rights. Most people's concern about these things is whether or not it's going to be next door to them. Well, obviously, most people are not going to be next door to a data center, but those that are, there's some concerns. Not the least of which is, the water issue, but also, how this affects their neighborhood. And so there's been some talk about, well, these things are noisy and they're, create a lot of light pollution. And all of that could be true. I think some of these companies have addressed some of those concerns in other states. But one issue, as far as the noise is concerned, but one issue that will not change is, you look at just about every one of these and the neighbors, it looks like they're living next to an airport. I mean, they are lit up. And so how does that affect those property values? Well, I think, we need to talk about how Google, or Amazon or whoever, if they do materially affect the property values of their neighbors, then there needs to be something that we can do to help those folks out. And without having statewide planning and zoning, I don't think anybody wants that. So those are some of the issues. But I think probably the chief concern and one that we need to do, perhaps in a special session, but certainly get it done, and that is what happens to this data in the first place? I'm suggesting that we need a consumer data bill of rights where we should be able to clean up that data that they're storing on us. And then we should be provided a way to opt in to the enhanced service that they provide. Because I don't need to know where every Chinese restaurant is in town. I use my phone for a phone, and I don't really need the enhanced service. And so I should just be able to opt in for that and versus an opt-out kind of a thing, which is very cumbersome. And so certainly the data they collect should cause us concern. I mean, you know, that I don't know why they need to know my favorite color and my favorite book and my favorite movie and all of that, other than to generate algorithms to be able to send me a, you know, an advertisement to buy something, right? Most Western European countries already have some version of that, that data privacy. And I believe last count there were 17, but soon to be 20 states that have some version of that. And so I think that's the least they can do since, I mean, right now we give football players the right to, college football players, the right to control their image and their name. I mean, the least they could do is allow us to control what data they store on us.
2: 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You can download us wherever you get your favorite podcast. We are speaking with Missouri State Representative Don Mayhew. Let's get into this just a little bit more. You know, have you had any direct conversations with Governor Kehoe or his staff about your request? And has the governor given some reasons about why he won't call a special session? And, you know, tell us a little bit about that, if you would.
1: So I haven't had any conversations with the governor or his staff. I'd say that this is, I wouldn't call it a low priority, but it's probably something that they feel like that they can do in the regular session. They may or may not have thought about it in the detail that I have, and you know how a legislative session would work for that. Me personally, since this is a pretty big topic at the doors, you know, I'm knocking doors right now, of course, and I'm going to say a full 70% of the people that I talk to, that's their number one concern. And, you know, these are folks that, you know, live in neighborhoods that are not going to have a data center plopped down in their backyard. So I think it was worthy of at least having a conversation about what we plan on doing. Now, my opinion is that something like this that has this impact statewide and this concern is best done in a special session because we can focus on it. Once the regular legislative session starts, then it just becomes one of a number of other priorities. And typically what we see happen, if we don't focus on it, then it either gets lost in the shuffle with everything else, or it gets put off for future sessions and in favor of something else that comes up. And that would probably not be best. A special session would do other things also. It would provide the opportunity to clear the air and get rid of some of the rumor and speculation surrounding them. So we can absolutely, you know, have testimony from all the players involved so that we can sort this out. Maybe no legislation comes from it. But like I said, at the very least, we need the Consumer Data Bill of Rights. I mean, I think that is something we are long past needing to do.
2: Sure. Let me ask you one last question, and then I'll let you go. Do you believe Missouri should kind of continue recruiting data center projects, or should there be limits on future development?
1: It's always a slippery slope when you start getting into property rights, even concerning data centers, because that's a private company dealing with a private individual in most cases. But I think we can successfully navigate this with a proper regulation of it. And for instance, on the water issue, I think that's a pretty simple change in the law. We put them in the same category as an industrial user or a municipal user. You know, and so what that would mean is if they're drawing water out for cooling purposes, then those are typically shallow wells that are drilled into the aquifer where, you know, a rural domestic well is drilled. So in that 300 to 400 foot category, since they're not taking the water out for potable water purposes, they just need it for cooling. Since then they're not concerned about, you know, the quality of the water. Well, if we put them in as an industrial user where they have to get a permit from DNR and they have to case their well past, you know, those domestic well limits, and then we monitor them about how much water they take out, well, that solves a lot of the concerns surrounding just the water issue. And so those, that's a simple fix. And it may not even take legislation. I think it should take legislation so we can codify it. But just putting them, changing their classification into an industrial user would alleviate some of those concerns. Because right now they wouldn't fit in that category because they don't manufacture anything. They don't have processed water other than cooling. So I think those are some of the simple things that we could do right now and take care of a lot of those concerns. My biggest concern moving forward is related to decommissioning. You know, we hear Elon Musk and others talking about, well, these data centers, these big, huge 40-acre data centers are going to be dinosaurs here in 10 years. And so then what happens? As a friend of mine said, he said, well, then you've got the world's biggest pickleball court because they wouldn't have any use for any other purpose.
3: Show me the day. When does a harmless bet become a problem? 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
0: This is Show Me Today, the voice of Missouri. I'm Bill Pollack. We've heard of Christmas in July. How about fish fries in August? Of course, they've been a tradition across Missouri, but one parish in Florissant has turned a Friday meal into a community institution. St. Ferdinand Catholic Parish has been serving its famous fish fry for more than seven decades, drawing generations of loyal customers from across the country. And Missouri Life magazine did a feature on them in their July issue. Melissa Shipman spent the day behind the scenes to see what keeps this tradition alive. Melissa, excuse the pun, what first caught your attention about St. Ferdinand's fish fry, and why did you think it was a story worth telling?
9: My husband was raised in a Catholic parish, and so my father-in-law in particular spends a lot of his time in the spring at their parish's fish fry. And so I was familiar with the idea. I was not raised Catholic, so it wasn't as something that I did all the time, but I thought it would be really interesting to kind of go and take a peek inside that world, and just the idea that they've been doing it for so long at that same almost the whole time at that same location was really impressive.
0: Yeah, so as an outsider, you spent the entire day following the operation from early afternoon until closing. What surprised you most about everything that goes into serving hundreds of people each Friday?
9: Honestly, the thing that was the most surprising to me is that it's in a school, like an active school. And so like while they're preparing, they are, you know, there's like, you know, classrooms of students that walk through the gym, and they have to be really careful about their safety. You know, they can't let anyone in early because, you know, it's a school and they have security that they have to, you know, follow. But it's almost the number of people that they're serving. I mean, it's basically a pop-up restaurant that they build every week inside of a school. And it was just so impressive that they are able to just so efficiently do that.
0: Is this a year-round operation?
9: Yes, they do it year-round.
0: So
9: yeah.
0: Every Friday?
9: There's a couple of weeks, I think, that they're closed. If you look on their website, maybe like Thanksgiving or, you know, a couple of things. They will occasionally close for bad weather, but generally every week, yeah.
0: Uh-huh. So the mystery has been solved. If you're wondering why we're talking about this outside of Lent, Missouri mm-hmm. Life magazine is focusing on St. Ferdinand Catholic Parish in Florissant. 70 years, not only fish fry during the season, but year-round. What has been the key for them, and why has it gone year-round?
9: I did speak with a lot of the staff. That's also interesting, is that they do have a lot of staff. Most fish fries that just run through Lent are volunteer-based. And so they have, you know, almost all paid staff, some volunteers that do come in and work. But in order to do this and to keep it going, they have gone that route. When I spoke to several of them, they talked about just how important it was to the community. And that's why they have committed to keep it going. I think it used to be a really big fundraiser for the parish when they were using more volunteer labor. But now I think some of that cost is shifted to staff, but everyone talked about just how important it was for the community. I think it's something that they offered for a place for people to gather, but also just to provide, you know, such a good meal. I mean, everyone loves it.
0: And when you say community, we're not just talking about the small area around St. Louis. People come from other states just to eat mm-hmm. there. What's drawing? Why is this drawing national attention now?
9: The majority of the people that I met that weren't from that general area had a connection back. I think there probably are some people like me who didn't have a connection and drove across the state. Most of the people who are coming from out of town either grew up there or they, you know, knew someone that lived there. So it's almost a like a tradition. People can't get through the year without their fish from St. Ferdinand. So they come back a pilgrimage to get the fish each year.
0: Yeah. That's good. Melissa Shipman writes for Missouri Life magazine. And she drove across the state to try the fish fry year-round at St. Ferdinand Catholic Parish in Florissant. Now, all right, so customers are having fish shipped overnight. So are they putting in specialty menus now, or what? What is that all about?
9: I think so. That is not something that the fish fry does. I think that's my grandson moved to college and he can't do without his fish. So a customer will have a large order and then ship it overnight, something like that. Okay. That's something that a couple of the staff were telling me about their favorite stories of things. But the fish fry itself is not doing the shipping.
0: Okay. I was thinking that people were shipping in fish. Hey, can you fry this up for me?
9: No, already fried, but they can't make it back. And so they've got maybe a friend or a family member that has agreed to overnight it to them.
0: Well, I mean, Missouri has no shortage of church suppers and fish fries, that's for sure. Mm-hmm. But St. Ferdinand, I mean, you got people shipping it out, and people are coming from all over the country to try this. Did you try it?
9: I did, yes.
0: And on a scale of 1 to 10, see, I'm not a big fish person, so...
9: My father-in-law did go with me. He was curious to see how it goes, and it was a long drive, so we kind of tag-teamed that. And so he's much more of a connoisseur than I am about the fish. We both liked it. I think he preferred the catfish, but now that I'm thinking about that, we both liked the cod, and that is what they're famous for. So, yeah, it was delicious. It was very flaky and fresh tasting. It didn't have any, fishiness or anything like that. It was great.
0: Yeah. Missouri Life magazine, they're writing about St. Ferdinand Catholic Parish. It was in their July issue, MissouriLife.com. Melissa, thank you for joining us and sharing. Now we know where we can go for fish any Friday night in Missouri.
9: Yes, and the rest of the year when it's not... when it's not Lent, you can also get chicken, and they have spaghetti all year round as well. So all kinds of things to have there.
0: Quite an operation at St. Ferdinand Catholic Parish in Florissant. Melissa, great talking with you. Thank you.
9: Yeah, thank you.
0: This is Show Me Today, the voice of Missouri.
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29: From ABC News, I'm Stephanie Officer. The number of critical U.S. air defense missiles is extremely low, including those used in Patriot missile systems, according to a government report. ABC's Rachel Scott.
30: According to one estimate, the war has used up two-thirds of America's Patriot missiles and more than a half of its long-range missile interceptors. Sources tell ABC News the president backed away from his latest major threat against Iran, in part after his top advisors warned about the potential impact a major escalation would have on the interceptor stockpile. Iran mocking the president for repeatedly abandoning his threats. The regime's top negotiator calling it theater diplomacy on loop and a failed strategy.
29: New York State police are searching for the man they believe killed his 70-year-old father in Orange County, then lit his house on fire, allegedly trying to cover it up. Officials found 70-year-old Robert Ryan Thursday evening after firefighters extinguished the blaze. Now the manhunt is on for 32-year-old Thomas David Ryan. His sister tells ABC News it's something their family feared for a long time, saying Ryan has severe mental illness and went off his medication. Authorities believe he's driving a 2016 gray Toyota Prius with New York license plate HNH-7671. He's considered armed and dangerous, police urging anyone who sees him not to approach and to immediately call 911. Hot and humid weather on the East Coast, dangerous fire conditions out west.
31: For Las Vegas, Nevada, out towards the southwest, the desert southwest, ninth day in a row that they're dealing with extreme heat warnings. That includes areas of Phoenix, 112, Palm Springs, 109. Salt Lake City is under that too, 102 degrees. And the heat in the west persists all the way through the weekend. Salt Lake City, 101, 101 Saturday, 99 on your Sunday. And then Billings, 95, 101, just unusually hot.
29: Wendy's worker in Massachusetts looking forward to starting freshman year at Yale this fall, all because his employers decided to help fund his education. You're listening to ABC News.
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29: A growing number of national restaurant chains are pulling jalapenos from their menus due to a salmonella outbreak linked to the spicy peppers. They include Sweetgreen, Qdoba, and Chipotle, and they all say they're doing it out of precaution. ABC News medical contributor Dr. Alok Patel says salmonella outbreaks linked to jalapenos are rare.
34: What's concerning and tricky about this is produce such as jalapenos, they don't go through that cooking step to kill the bacteria. They get chopped up and then added later to another product.
29: Immigration advocates say Haitians face mass deportations as Congress holds hearings on the ongoing dangers in the country. ABC's Chuck Sievertson.
0: Executive Director of the San Diego-based nonprofit Haitian Bridge Alliance, Gerlene Joseph, says after the Trump administration recently ended temporary protection status for more than 1 million people, including Haitians in the U.S., it was revealed at a congressional hearing that back in Haiti,
1: 17 children and 30 civilians, adults, were killed, 47 total, by what seems to be U.S. drones.
0: And that military officials said
1: they are at war.
0: Joseph says they're getting calls of more ICE raids in Haitian communities.
29: The Federal Aviation Administration ordered inspections of hundreds of Boeing 737 MAX planes after cracks were reported in some older aircraft. Boeing says it supports the FAA directive and has already initiated the inspections. The order takes effect next month. The FAA estimates it covers 471 planes. I'm Stephanie Officer, ABC News.
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12: And I have a dear friend who is considered, not by him, but by the industry, as one of the foremost country's experts when it comes to barbecue. He is a world championship barbecue winner, and he is my friend, and he joins us now. Terry Black, welcome back to America at Night.
13: Good evening, McGraw. It's always great to be back on America at Night.
12: What did you win? What was your world championship barbecue win? What was it?
13: Well, we finished in the top 10 several times and made the finals three times, but we won it with our whole hog. We cooked that whole hog, man. That thing was tasty from one end to the other.
12: All right. Now, you want to get to know Terry Black, because when he is barbecuing a pig and you give him a wink and a nod, he'll give you the best part of the shoulder, right? That's the good stuff.
13: Yeah. That and then, you know, if you reach inside the jowl and right up there next to that cheek meat, that cheek meat is like the caviar of the pig. It's so unbelievable. And McGraw, I'll also tell you something else. When the way I do my hog, we couldn't do this at the championship, but when I would do catering hogs, is I will marinate. I will inject them with a marinade. Sit the hog in an oversized cooler for 24 hours and rub it, marinate it, let it sit for 24 hours like that, soaking up all the juices, then put it on the smoker for 24 hours. McGraw, you haven't lived until you've had bacon that was marinated for 24 hours and then smoked for 24 hours. Unbelievable.
12: All right, let's get right to it. You've got... People are taking notes, but don't worry. You have a website. We'll get people to the website, and you've put all of this up on the website. Tell us about your salmon recipe. Give us a little helpful hints.
13: Oh, wow. You know, I've had several people that I've known over the years call me up and say, now, how'd you do this again? Well, first of all, I have a marinade, and just for you today, I put it on my website, so it's sitting there ready for anybody to look at. Have this marinade. It has apple cider vinegar, water, black pepper, paprika, a little bit of soy sauce, some salt, and granulated garlic all mixed together. And you let the, you make that marinade up at least 24 hours in advance so everything can kind of, you know, juice together, as they say. You pour the marinade over salmon. This also works great on shrimp, McGraw. And put the marinade on the salmon or the shrimp and let it sit on there for no more than 25, 30 minutes because it has apple cider vinegar in it. And if you let it sit more than 30 minutes, the vinegar will start chemically cooking the salmon or the shrimp. So 25, 30 minutes is plenty. And then what you do after it's done its little marinade process, get brown sugar and put it on top of the salmon. Now, don't do brown sugar with the shrimp, but brown sugar over the top of the salmon and let it sit for a few minutes, and that brown sugar will just melt on top of the salmon. Put the salmon on your smoker, on your grill, and cook it, and then when it turns pink, it's done.
12: Simple as that. And do you put a sheet of aluminum foil on the grill, or you cook it skin side down without the aluminum foil?
13: Yeah, skin side down. You definitely do that. And my favorite way of cooking, as you know, because we've known each other quite a while, is for example, if I'm cooking on a kettle cooker, but you can do this on a gas grill too, as long as you have more than one burner. On a gas grill, if you have more than one burner, only turn one burner on and put the salmon so it can smoke and on the side where the heat is not located. As in, you know, most people who barbecue and grill know that's the indirect method. So keep it away from the flame. Keep it away from the fire. Make sure your lid is on and then the heat stays in there and convects toward the piece of salmon or the shrimp. But, yes, definitely have aluminum foil down so that it'll sit there. And the other thing I'll do is I'll use a little maybe olive oil on the aluminum foil or cooking spray, you know, so that it won't stick when it gets done.
12: Mm, interesting. All right, so now this marinade you have, that the base is apple cider vinegar and all the other ones. If you just put it in apple cider vinegar, would that do all right too, right? I mean, you wouldn't need all those other ones.
13: It would probably do okay, but the other ingredients, the black pepper, the paprika, the little bit of soy sauce, the salt and the garlic, give it more character and give it more flavor where it's not just, you know, vinegar salmon. I'm not saying it
12: gotcha.
13: Would be bad. Right. I'm also saying I've never done it that way.
12: Okay, gotcha. Let me ask you this question because I want to get to the steaks. You've told me to go and get Mississippi mud. Is that a form of barbecue sauce? Is it specific to a brand? What is Mississippi mud barbecue sauce?
13: Yeah, it's called Mississippi mud marinade, and it's in a bottle, and if you shake it, those ingredients that are very similar to what's on this recipe right here, if you shake it, it looks like water from the mighty Mississippi. It is a marinade from Super Smokers Barbecue. I'm the former owner. I sold out 10 years ago, a co-founder of the company. It's the Mississippi Mud Sauce Marinade. It's available regionally in the Midwest. I'm not sure. I haven't looked at any of the online sites lately to see if you can buy it online or not. But
12: gotcha.
13: It's,
12: okay, so
13: had a lot of success.
12: So that is specific only to Super Smokers.
13: Right.
12: Okay,
13: and in the Midwest. So
12: gotcha.
13: Sorry about
12: okay.
13: that.
12: But no,
13: I'm helping
12: no.
13: you out a lot by posting the marinade on the website. it's really close. The marinade on the website is very close to what we're talking about.
12: Yeah, and it seems pretty simple. It's pretty common ingredients, and it's up on the website. And the base is the apple cider vinegar with some of the other stuff. I'm telling you, this is my go-to. I've stolen this recipe from you, and people who don't speak to me in my family come over and say, even though I'm not speaking to you, make that salmon for me, and I'll eat it and then leave and not talk to you. That's how good the salmon is.
13: Yeah, and the key is, do the marinade thing. And then the thing that really gives it a nice little crust on top is the brown sugar. When you put that brown sugar on it and let it sit for just a few minutes, that brown sugar will melt on top of it. It'll almost look like molasses. And then do your smoking technique.
12: Yeah, no, that's I tell you what, that is a game changer for salmon. The brown sugar, the apple cider vinegar marinade, and 25 to 30 minutes tops. And then put it on the grill. All right, good stuff. All right.
13: Here's something I like to tell men about this. If your wife likes salmon and you wind up in the doghouse one evening or one afternoon, forget the flowers. Do this recipe. Do salmon for her.
12: Do the salmon. Have about a little rice on the side, a little salmon and rice. And you are no longer sleeping in the doghouse. You're back up in the penthouse. Good stuff.
13: Exactly.
12: All right. Steaks. Let's talk steaks for a minute. Let's talk barbecuing steaks. What do you like to do with a good steak? How do you like to prepare it before you put it on the grill?
13: Well, the rub that I put together and put on the website just for you this afternoon is a rub that I used on national television when I was on the All-Star Barbecue Showdown several years ago. And if people aren't recognizing the name of the All-Star Barbecue Showdown, that was season two. Season three, they changed the name of the show to Pitmasters.
12: And
13: I rarely run into anybody that doesn't know the show Pitmasters. Well, so I was on the three different episodes, and on the Kansas City episode, they had us cook beef. And I put together this so simple. Sometimes, us exotic, big time, we think, act like barbecue guys. We think we have to overthink everything. And they brought this beef out for us. And I'm sitting there going, I like a really good black pepper steak. I ate at a steakhouse once. And ordered this black pepper steak, and it was so good. It had this little, very small black pepper crust on it. It was excellent. So I designed right there on the spot at the Kansas City Speedway this very simple rub. It was like a half cup of cracked black pepper, a half cup of kosher salt, and just a little bit, a half tablespoon of garlic powder. And I mixed all those together. The salt and the pepper are the heroes of the recipe, but the garlic gives it just enough edge to make it a little unique and a little bit of character. And I will put that on my steaks before I put them on my grill.

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9: From ABC News, I'm Brian Clark. President Trump won his battle to have his former lawyer, Todd Blanche, confirmed as the attorney general.
10: On this vote, the yeas are 50, the nays are 49. The nomination is confirmed.
9: The Senate confirmed Blanche just after 4:30 this morning. The key vote came from one Republican, as ABC's Jay O'Brien explains.
11: Todd Blanche's nomination was hanging by a thread after two Republican senators, Susan Collins and Lisa Murkowski, came out against him, concerned about the weaponization of the Department of Justice and Blanche's approval of a $1.8 billion fund that could have paid claims to January 6th rioters. All eyes were then on the deciding vote here. Louisiana's Bill Cassidy, who Trump had helped defeat in a primary just a few months ago. Cassidy stepping out onto the Senate floor saying he is a yes on Blanche, calling Blanche, quote, not perfect, but better than the alternatives.
9: The Supreme Court will likely decide the fate of President Trump's ballroom at the White House. The D.C. Circuit Court of Appeals Friday upheld a lower court ruling that blocks construction. The president slammed the decision, and so did Republican Senator John Hoeven of North Dakota.
12: Number one, the president's raised a lot of private money to fund it, and that's going to be something that future administrations can use, whether they're Republican or Democrat. That's a benefit.
9: A death in a helicopter crash Friday illustrate the danger of battling wildfires in the West. Two people were on board a heavy lift helicopter that crashed in Utah. Authorities don't know about their status. Rescuers have not reached the scene. A bulldozer operator was killed trying to corral a fire in south central Oregon. These fires being fueled by dangerous heat, says ABC meteorologist Lee Goldberg.
13: It's about the air quality and fire alerts. With gusty winds and dry conditions, that'll continue, and the unrelenting heat is not helping. Looking at triple-digit temperatures from Palm Springs all the way to Billings, Montana, there will be some heat relief in the Pacific Northwest as the weekend goes on.
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9: The Labor Department's July jobs report Friday was the opposite of what was expected, and not in a good way. The economy shed 23,000 jobs last month, and the chief economist and managing director at KPMG, Diane Swonk, said this report makes the Federal Reserve's job more complicated.
15: This doesn't take a rate hike off the table in the month of September, but it makes it much more fraught with risks now to the labor market if inflation remains persistent.
9: Fresh evidence that lifestyle changes can help prevent dementia. A study published in Neurology found that people who enter old age with normal blood pressure, no diabetes, and no history of smoking live 13 years longer without dementia than those who had all three of those risk factors. Yuri Benejad is with the ABC News Medical Unit.
16: Previous studies have found that eating a balanced diet, staying physically active, and challenging your brain with new skills can also help reduce your risk. But genetics can also play a role here. That's something that is out of our control. Doctors say it's normal to have memory changes as we age, but with dementia, those forgetful moments can really disrupt daily life. And while there is no cure, there are treatments that can slow the progression of the disease.
9: Authorities in Illinois say the remains of 56 people were found improperly stored and decomposing at a funeral home in Chicago. State officials have suspended the license of one of the directors. Authorities are investigating. I'm Brian Clark, ABC News.
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21: It's the weekend, and Democrats have some new data points to chew on. We start here. In Michigan, the primaries may be over, but the race for that Senate seat continues.
22: This is going to be a much, much tougher race than even this uphill climb of a primary.
21: What's next for Abdul al-Sayed's campaign and what his win means for Democrats? Calls grow for Ohio Representative Max Miller to give up his re-election bid.
23: House Democrats definitely see an opening here.
21: We'll tell you what he's saying and what it means for November. And normally in a cyber attack, hackers want something from you, but not this time.
24: This is somebody who wants you to know something.
21: The latest on the breaches at several states' water systems. From ABC News, this is Start Here Weekend. I'm Mike Dubusky. Hey there, happy weekend. Brad's out on vacation this week, but I've got you covered in the meantime. We're going to break down that primary race in Michigan and that growing scandal involving an Ohio congressman, both of which are going to have major impacts on the midterm elections. Plus, there were those cyber attacks across multiple states' water systems, and in Las Vegas, amid a sharp decline in tourism, residents are hoping to reshuffle the deck. Now, with that and more, let's get into it. This week was the latest round of primaries in a bunch of high-profile midterm races across the country in states like Kansas, Missouri, Washington, and Virginia. But probably the most closely watched race was for Democratic Senate in Michigan.
1: We knew that this was going to be a close race.
2: Turns out it takes a long time to count some votes in Michigan.
21: Dr. Abdul Syed, a progressive, won over moderate Representative Haley Stevens. The race struck at the core of one of the Democratic Party's key divisions right now, which is America's relationship with Israel. Now, that may not sound like a kitchen table issue in an election cycle that's been dominated by questions of affordability and the economy, but in Michigan, it very much is. Michigan has one of the largest populations of Arab Americans in the country and a huge Jewish population as well. Issues related to immigration and money in politics also factored hugely into this race, and it all comes as Democrats consider exactly how progressive the party should be headed into the fall. ABC's Diana Paulson has been tracking all these races for us. Diana, I want to talk about a lot of these primaries, but let's start with the Michigan Senate. Al-Sayed won, but not by a huge margin from what we understand.
22: Yeah, this was not the night his campaign was looking for. Al-Sayed, the race being called very, very late because he only pulled out about a 1-point victory here, winning by under 20,000 votes.
3: I just can't say how grateful I am to have earned the votes that we got. We took on a machine.
22: He was hoping that he could run up the vote count a lot more in these areas of deep support for him, Ann Arbor, Western Michigan. But Haley Stevens was able to turn out a lot of her base.
1: I am tough as nails when Michigan is being challenged right now.
22: Black voters, especially in Detroit, meaning that this ended up a closer contest than he was hoping for. But there is this other factor here, which is that Al-Sayed was massively outspent in this race.
2: We didn't know that they were going to outspend us $11 to $1.
22: Haley Stevens received historically high backing from outside spenders, $60 million from AIPAC, blanketing the airwaves across the state. So it became sort of an issue between Abdul Al-Sayed's turnout effort and Stevens's power of advertising.
21: Right. And Al-Sayed, again, an avowed progressive, he's going to be facing Republican Mike Rogers in the fall. Given this narrow win that we saw this week, do you think that changes the calculus for Al-Sayed in the general election?
22: I think it does. You already saw him pivoting a little bit more towards moderation heading into this election, but I think he was hoping that he would be emerging from this as the progressive hope of this country, of showing that progressivism can win big in a swing state. And instead, he's heading, you know, less than 3 months into a general election, barely eking out a win.
2: Money out of? Money in your? Medicare for?
22: He doesn't have that much time to build a general election campaign. He's been focused on attacking Stevens for a year plus, and now he has to take on a more moderate tone.
2: Shouldn't be this hard to pay your taxes and know that that money is going to be spent on you rather than to drop bombs on somebody else and their kids.
22: Michigan is not New York. Michigan is not deep blue Colorado. Michigan is a place where Alyssa Slotkin only won by about 20,000 votes in 2024. This is going to be a much, much tougher race than even this uphill climb of a primary.
21: Let's talk about the Republican side of this. President Trump has been kind of pitching the results as good for Republicans, these progressive wins. What are we hearing more broadly from the Republican side?
22: Mike Rogers and Donald Trump made it no secret heading into this primary that they wanted to face off with Al-Sayed. They thought that his more progressive policy stances, that, you know, his past records of sort of more extreme stances like defund the police, which he now says he doesn't believe in, and even his things he still believes in, like Medicare for All, are going to be turnoffs to swing voters in a state like Michigan.
4: Abdul Al-Sayed, lovely gentleman, he's a man of hate. And now he's going around saying, no, I love everybody. He doesn't love everybody. Put him in office. You're going to find out what he loves.
22: It's also taken on a little bit of an ugly tone with a lot of attacks focusing on Al-Sayed's faith and ethnic background, which could turn off voters in a state with a very big Arab American and Muslim population.
21: Okay, Diana, let's widen out here and just talk about some of the other elections. What really stuck out to you as you were tracking all this?
22: I know we said we've talked a lot about Michigan, but my race that I am the most fascinated in is also in Michigan.
21: Okay.
22: But this is a race that no one had on their radar, that no one saw coming. In Michigan's 8th congressional district, it was a big target for Republicans to pick up. Amir Hassan becomes the first candidate endorsed by Trump to lose a congressional race this entire year by a big way. He lost by 17 points to a guy who had no presence and who dropped out of the race a month ago. He raised a total of $1,800 to Amir Hassan's $700,000 and managed to run away with this race.
4: And the end result, I was 28 wins and one loss. It was a little bit of a person that I thought was a good person. Didn't have much of a chance, but I said, I don't care. I'm doing it anyway. Good person.
22: The Republicans even tried to track this guy down to figure out if he was still interested in running, but he is on the ballot, and Republicans say he's who they're backing in this race this fall. So kind of a Cinderella story for Tom Smith of Michigan.
5: I've described myself as an independent-minded Democrat. I'm standing in the center. And it's the extremes that seem to be trying to pull us apart.
22: Kansas is not a state that Democrats really ever think about. No Democrat has won a Senate seat there in 100 years. But they got their number one pick for this position. His name is Adam Hamilton. He's the reverend of the largest United Methodist congregation in the country. He's going to take on Roger Marshall this fall. And Democrats are actually feeling really optimistic. He's raised a lot of money. They think he has crossover appeal. And it just shows that the party is taking a lot of active efforts to recruit religious leaders. We've seen it in James Tallarico. We've seen it in Sarah Trone Garrett in Iowa. And now we're seeing it with Adam Hamilton in Kansas.
21: Yeah, really fascinating stuff. And this is not the last round of primaries that we're going to be tracking. Diana, I know you're going to be keeping a close eye on it all. Thanks so much for explaining that to us.
22: Thank you.
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0: Welcome back to Start Here Weekend from ABC News. I'm Mike Dubusky. There are now just a few weeks left until the midterm elections, and as you'd expect in these high-stakes races, things are getting pretty interesting. Republicans are dealing with a growing scandal around a seat they'd largely consider to be safe in November. Max Miller, a sitting Ohio representative up for re-election, has been facing calls to drop out after being accused of abusing his ex-wife, Emily Moreno, and their two-year-old child, something he strenuously denies. Then, earlier this week, Miller was hit with a restraining order from Stephanie Grisham, the former White House press secretary and Miller's one-time girlfriend. We're going to bring in ABC's Layli Ipsa to break this all down for us and tell us what it means for the midterms. Layli, can you just walk me through what these allegations are from Moreno and now Grisham?
1: The controversy surrounding Rep. Max Miller has really unfolded over the past several years. There were these earlier abuse accusations from former White House press secretary Stephanie Grisham, who dated Miller while they were both working in the White House during President Trump's first term. In 2021, Grisham had released her memoir where she had described an abusive relationship with someone who was later revealed to be Rep. Miller. And now there are these more recent accusations from his ex-wife, Emily Moreno, who, of course, as you mentioned, is Senator Bernie Moreno's daughter. And Moreno and Miller have been involved in a contentious divorce-turned-custody battle for several years now. And police reports show that Moreno had told police officers these allegations that Miller had thrown her up against a wall, had poured hot water on her, and even held a gun to her head. It's important to note that all of these allegations Miller has denied, and no charges have ever been brought against him.
0: And actually, I want to follow up on that. So what is Max Miller saying about these reports? Because we've heard from him several times in the last few days.
1: Well, that's exactly right. Miller is claiming no wrongdoing. On Tuesday, Miller was asked extensively about this pattern of abuse that various women have alleged against him, and he denied it all.
2: I categorically deny abusing my former wife. Family court disputes are often emotional, painful, and deeply personal. And unfortunately, anyone who has lived through a contested custody case knows it is not uncommon for exaggerated, even entirely baseless allegations of abuse to surface in exactly this setting as leverage.
1: He claimed that he had been cleared of all charges against him in the court of law and with police. And he argued that if they were true, then police would be investigating those claims further.
2: My former wife is engaging in a pattern of reporting incredible, serious, and destructive allegations with absolutely no evidence.
1: But essentially, Miller is saying that these attacks are politically motivated because he's currently running for re-election. And on Tuesday, the House Ethics Committee just said that they are reviewing these allegations of domestic abuse and illegal drug use against Miller. But he says that he will cooperate with the committee and give them all documents that they ask for.
0: Layli, let's just widen out here and talk about what this means for the midterms. What are we hearing from Republicans? Because, as you mentioned, Emily Moreno is the daughter of Senator Bernie Moreno.
1: Well, these allegations are coming at a very pivotal time for Republicans as they work to defend their razor-thin majority this November in the midterm elections. And while House Speaker Mike Johnson has not called on Miller to resign nor drop his reelection bid, we know that President Trump did call Miller on Monday to raise his concerns about Miller's reelection bid. Trump told Miller that he doesn't know if he can win this seat anymore because these allegations will make it a tough race. But we're also told that in that conversation, Miller showed absolutely no interest in ending his reelection bid. But as you mentioned, on the more personal side, we've now heard from Senator Bernie Moreno quite a few times more recently.
3: This has been brutal, beyond comprehension. And if there's any minimum standard for being an elected official, as I said, he fails to meet that minimum basic standard.
1: On Sunday, he posted on X that he didn't believe that Miller should be serving in the House of Representatives and needs to seek professional help. And then on Tuesday, we heard from him for the first time in a detailed manner on camera, where the Ohio senator really talked about the personal toll this is having on him and his family.
3: This is truly the seventh level.

0: renewed interest in the allegations against him, there could be an opening for Democrats. Democrats only have to flip a handful of Republican seats in order to take back control of the House. So if they are able to flip a district like Miller's while also holding their own elsewhere, it could be enough for them to take back control of the House.
1: Really fascinating what this story could potentially do to these midterms, which, again, are incredibly high stakes for so many. Lely Ipsa, thanks for following it all for us. I really appreciate it.
0: Thanks for having me.
1: Water and electricity don't mix. You probably heard that since you were a little kid. Well, in recent days, that advice has taken on a frightening new meaning. Last week, authorities in Minnesota announced they discovered some 30 different water systems across the state had been hit with a cyber attack. For a few hours, Bram, a city about 70 miles north of Minneapolis, asked its residents to cut down on their water use while they investigated an outage at a water facility, which they later said had been caused by hackers.
2: Right now, the water plant is completely disconnected from the internet, but we're looking back to the state on helping out with a lot of this stuff. We're hoping for some more information as far as mitigation measures.
1: Now, the city ultimately got things back up and running, said water quality wasn't disrupted, but then we learned Michigan had also seen hacking attempts target its water systems, and now sources are telling ABC News these cyber attacks could be far more widespread than we initially thought. Let's bring in ABC's Josh Margolin for more on this. Josh, how many states are we talking about here? And when we say water facilities, what does that really mean?
3: So water facilities, we're referring to water utilities, water systems, and wastewater, so sewage treatment. So those are the two kinds of systems we're talking about. Our sources are saying to us that it could be a dozen states. Now, not necessarily every system in every single state, but that there are systems in perhaps as many as a dozen, maybe more states. It really comes down to a system, a computer software system, that is used by these utilities.
4: We do have a connectivity both internally and externally to get service to them.
3: Whoever is the perpetrator, whoever's the hacker, found a back door and was able to access these systems covertly and then do the work they were doing. In this case, they were changing passwords, they were turning off alarms.
4: What we're trying to figure out is, was there a breach of any sort from our internal system, external system? But right now we're still undergoing the investigation to really figure out what happened.
3: Nobody actually turned off the water or turned off the sewer systems. It was much more kind of like malicious mischief, if anything. In some cases, there was nothing that was actually done. It was just that the utility found the intruder and then realized they had been hacked.
1: Interesting. Just almost like they were there but not doing anything. So with that in mind, do we have any idea about who's responsible for this, what these bad actors would be hoping to accomplish with a hack like this?
3: We do have an idea. So law enforcement and intelligence officials are talking to us, and they believe that this is likely Iran or some proxy group affiliated with Iran or doing the bidding on behalf of the Iranian government as a result of obviously the hostilities right now going on between the United States and Iran. That's the belief. President Trump, when this first happened, and as you said in the intro, you know, this whole thing developed or exploded because of Minnesota. The governor is Tim Walz, who ran as the vice presidential candidate with Kamala Harris against Trump in 2024. Trump has really seemed to relish going after Walz since winning the election. So Trump is blaming Minnesota officials, Walz.
5: Can you rule out that Iran is behind that cyber attack?
6: I think that Minnesota is behind it. You know who's behind it? Minnesota, because they're grossly incompetent. I think the governor's behind it. I don't think there was an Iranian cyber attack. I think that Minnesota ought to get its act together.
3: The line of logic on that is a little bit hard to follow, frankly, but basically he's blaming them. But he's the only one that seems to be blaming them. This definitely seems to be an outsider. Now, when you look at the nature of the hack, the way that investigators are, you can come to certain conclusions. They're not seeking ransom. They're not holding the systems hostage. These outside hackers that break into government systems and try to get ransom money, like we've seen in places like Atlanta and other places around the country, school boards and hospitals and government systems,

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4: Welcome back to Start Here Weekend from ABC News. I'm Mike Dubusky. Before the break, we were talking with ABC's Josh Margolin about these cyber attacks on water systems. And Josh, you said these bad actors weren't demanding money or anything like that. What was happening when they supposedly had access to these systems?
5: What's happening here is that these actors, these intruders, are in the systems and they are not really doing too much damage. They're not locking down systems. They're not stealing data necessarily. They might be copying data, but importantly, they are not seeking ransom and they are not being clear about what they want, what their goals are.
6: Things could get really dangerous if they were to be mutilated or attacked or disturbed.
5: And that is therefore perceived by intelligence experts and investigators that this is somebody who wants you to know something. So who would that be? Who would want you to know that we have the technology and the capacity, if we wanted, to go into a vital life support utility system and turn it off if you're not careful? The automatic conclusion, given the current state of affairs, is Iran. Mm-hmm. In addition to other things, we know since even before this recent round of hostilities, even going back in time before the attack on the Iranian nuclear facilities, we know that American intelligence has been clear that their fear is that an attack, a military attack on Iran, as we've done, would lead to a military response, but also lead to a cyber response. Because Iran, as what's been called a state sponsor of terror, and as a smaller country that would want to hurt the United States, a bigger country with a bigger military, that they would engage in what's called asymmetrical warfare. It wouldn't be two armies on the battlefield. It would be us sending missiles and then them retaliating with something devious, potentially.
4: Josh, I think kind of the biggest question on everyone's mind, particularly those who may be in these impacted states, is my water safe to drink? What can you tell us about what the states are saying on that front?
5: So, Mike, this is clearly a good news, bad news kind of thing. The good news is obviously your water's safe. Whatever this was, it was not that anybody has reported, that anybody has seen, it was not something where the water service was shut off. It was not something where your sewer service was shut off. It was not something where, like in science fiction, they would go in and reverse the sewer system. So instead of the sewage flowing out, the sewage would flow back. None of that happened. That's
4: sure. This is not a Ghostbusters 2 situation.
5: Correct. So it's obviously okay. Great news. The serious, really, really serious part about this is that it should be a wake-up call. We say this with every one of these hacks, whether it's hackers going in for ransom money, or it's some sort of a terror group, or a malicious group that just wants to wreak havoc, or what's happening now ostensibly with Iran. People should take notice of the fact that our infrastructure is really vulnerable to this. Just a couple of years ago, we saw lines at gas stations and gas stations running out of fuel because a pipeline was shut down because of a ransomware attack. You know, they always say, what is the worst possible thing that could happen? The worst possible thing that could happen in somebody's life is when something that is completely dependable and you never have to think about it goes away.
7: As a mom, water is extremely important for baths and drinking water, so that would have affected us greatly if something happened to our water.
5: The idea that just on the drop of a dime that some foreign power, you know, having a problem with the United States can go ahead and do this, and our infrastructure is that susceptible to that type of nightmare scenario, that should lead to people being worried. That should frankly be something that decision makers, lawmakers, you know, political leaders should be looking at and saying, what can we do? There's much, much more that can be done.
4: Josh Margolin, thanks for explaining that all to us. I appreciate it.
5: Hey, thanks, Mike.
4: There have been been some major escalations in the war in Ukraine recently, with that country launching wave after wave of new strikes on Russian targets going deep into enemy territory. Russia's even blaming last weekend's bombing in central Moscow on what they call the Ukrainian terrorist scourge. Let's bring in ABC's Tom Sufi Burridge to break it all down for us. Tom, we've seen a series of devastating attacks on Russia by Ukraine, and now vice versa. What's the latest on the ground?
2: Yeah, we saw yet again the Ukrainians striking a Russian oil refinery hundreds of miles from Ukraine, again highlighting the ability of Ukraine's drones to strike deep into Russia. Oil infrastructure, gas infrastructure, it is critical for the Russian economy, the war economy. We also saw the Ukrainians hit another logistics center for a company called Wildberries, which is basically the Russian equivalent of Amazon. It's the largest e-commerce company in Russia. The Ukrainians say that Wildberries is used by the Russians to procure and distribute military equipment. It is true that certain types of military equipment like body armor are on Wildberries' website. But what also is the case is that this is another example of how the Ukrainians are taking the war into Russia. If you target Wildberries, this massive e-commerce giant, it is affecting the everyday life of normal Russians. That is suddenly compromised, and that is part of the Ukrainian strategy here.
4: And again, going after those kinds of targets, Tom, what does that really tell us about how the Ukrainians are positioning themselves in this war?
2: I mean, the strategy clearly from the Ukrainians is to take the war into Russia, to make it clear that for normal Russians, their lives are impacted by the war. What we've also seen in the last 24 hours is a Ukrainian drone coming down onto a crowded beach in a resort, one of the most popular resorts for Russian tourists at this time of year. Now, according to Ukrainian media, that Ukrainian drone fell short of its target, which was a military production site. But again, I mean, this killed at least seven people, including three children. These type of incidents are showing the Russian population the cost of the war which Russia launched. It is true that, you know, Russia has over the last few years become an increasingly repressive place. So just because Russians begin to question the war more, it doesn't mean that suddenly people are going to be able to rise up or even want to rise up against the regime. But it is true that for the Russian elite, those, you know, very super rich people, powerful people around Russia who have multi-billion dollar interests, companies, once the economy really starts to suffer, and it clearly is suffering now, that more of those powerful Russian people begin to question whether or not this war is really in Russia's interest and whether it should continue.
4: Right. So we should note that Ukraine came out and said in a statement that they did not target the beach deliberately, instead claiming that the Russian air defense forces shot down a drone over that beach, which led to this incident. Okay, so with all that in mind then, Tom, we saw Ukrainian President Volodymyr Zelensky visit Washington in the last few days. He was there for the funeral of the late Senator Lindsey Graham, but he also met with President Trump. So my question to you is, what do we know about how this new era of the war is changing the president's thinking about the war in Ukraine?
2: If you go back to the NATO summit in July, I think there was a clear shift in tone from President Trump about the war in Ukraine. I mean, he suddenly announced that the U.S. might be granting licenses to the Ukrainians to manufacture the interceptor missiles for the Patriot air defense systems. Now, in an interview with the Financial Times, the president appears to have walked back from that in the last few days, saying that it might not happen. But I think there has been a subtle change of language over the last few weeks. And what is clear coming from European officials is that they have definitely been pushing the narrative to the Trump administration that Ukraine now has the momentum in the war.
4: All right, and we are up against our final break right now, but when we come back, we're going to talk more about the war and this new push by Ukraine. That's after the break.
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0: Welcome back to Start Here Weekend from ABC News. I'm Mike Dubusky. Before the break, we were talking with ABC's Tom Sufi Burridge about how Ukraine seemingly has this new momentum in its war with Russia. But Tom, what is this looking like from Russia's perspective on the ground?
1: Russia on the battlefield is still the one attacking, but its progress is absolutely minimal. They're taking very small areas of territory, almost insignificant parts of territory in certain parts of the front line. And what is really clear, what has changed in the last few months, is that Ukraine now has the ability, with all of its type of drones, to hit Russia in this mass way. So, you know, the Europeans have definitely been saying to the Trump administration in recent weeks and months, Ukraine is not losing this war. Russia is the one that is suffering now. And, you know, I think we've seen subtly signs that that message is getting through, but I don't think we've seen an absolute about turn in the Trump administration's narrative on the war. What is clear since President Trump came to power for the second time is that he has, generally speaking, not taken sides. He hasn't called Russia out as the aggressor. He hasn't called Russia out as the one who invaded Ukraine. He has really just said, too many people are dying. I want to end the war.
2: I get along with President Putin. I get along with President Zelensky. Like I told him, I want to end the war, get the war ended.
1: What is clear right now is his goal to end the war seems very far away because really the war is escalating.
0: Right, and this increased aggression isn't just on the Ukrainian side. Last weekend, Russian strikes on Kyiv killed 9 people there. And as these escalations continue to happen, Tom Sufi Burridge, I know you're going to continue to track it all for us and explain it all. Thanks so much.
1: Thanks, Mike.
0: This week, President Trump made a trip to Las Vegas. He was there to give a speech on the economy, one of the dominating themes of this year's midterm races, and one that's especially relevant for the people of Sin City.
3: When you and I think of Vegas, we think of the packed hotels, the casinos, sold-out shows, but the people who keep the city running tell me that they're barely holding on.
0: That's ABC's Juhi Doshi with our political unit. She spent the last few weeks talking to people throughout that city who rely on tourism to survive. We're talking the bellhops, the valets, the restaurant workers. And according to Juhi, what's been happening lately in Las Vegas hasn't exactly been aces.
3: The city has been experiencing a steep decline in tourism. Vegas welcomed about 3 million fewer visitors last year.
0: That marks about a 7.5% drop, a huge margin for a city that relies so heavily on people going out to dinner, hitting the blackjack table, and staying in hotels.
3: I spoke with Joe Spica. He's a 44-year-old bellman and father of three. He told me that working people in Las Vegas feel forgotten.
4: I used to be able to take care of multiple dinners for me and my family with my tips from one day. Now, I'm lucky to get a dinner.
3: You know, as a bellman, when hotel occupancy drops, there are fewer bags to carry, fewer guests to help, fewer tips to take home. And he says that his family is budgeting in ways that they've never had to do before.
0: Juhi says there are several reasons for the Vegas tourism slowdown. Gas prices are a big part of it. A lot of visitors to the city drive in from California. But the problems go much deeper.
3: You have weaker consumer confidence, with families feeling less comfortable spending freely on discretionary trips when they can barely afford groceries, and the Trump administration's tariff policy, particularly as it relates to Canada.
0: Yeah, I didn't know this, but Canadians are actually the biggest slice of Las Vegas's international visitor market. But given the recent tensions between the U.S. and Canada, with President Trump leveling new tariffs on that country, and even saying at one point that it should be America's 51st state, Canadian tourism to Vegas has fallen about 17%.
3: Even the mayor of Las Vegas, Shelley Berkeley, said that the city is working to win Canadian visitors back because they make up such an important part of the tourism economy.
5: The most important thing to do is make sure that our tourist economy is operating on all 8 cylinders.
0: Now, President Trump was in Las Vegas earlier this year touting his administration's no taxes on tips policy, which he's pitched as a huge win, especially for workers who rely on tips so heavily. The Vegas residents that Juhi spoke to by and large agree with the president. But there's a catch.
3: A lot of them said that they like the idea and theory of eliminating taxes on tips, but because tourism has slowed and tip income has fallen, they say the tax break doesn't make up for the money that they're no longer earning.
0: In other words, it's not that helpful to get a tax break on tips if you aren't getting tips in the first place. If what happens in Vegas does indeed stay in Vegas, something has to happen first. And come this November, something will. a governor's election.
3: Democrats are seeing a huge opening in the Nevada gubernatorial race. This is one of the key battleground seats that Democrats are hoping to flip.
0: Democrat Aaron Ford, the state's attorney general, has made these economic struggles a key part of his campaign. His Republican opponent, incumbent Governor Joe Lombardo, told ABC that while the state isn't immune to larger economic pressures, Nevada is seeing some of the strongest job growth in the country, and that Vegas still plays host to major events that drive tourism, everything from Formula One races to WNBA games, even the Super Bowl a few years ago.
3: So this race is really shaping up as a debate over whether Nevadans believe the state's economy is improving or whether the financial pressures that many of the workers I spoke with outweigh those positive indicators.
0: In the meantime, you can bet that Las Vegas residents will be hoping for a little less conversation and a little more action. And one last thing. It's time to dust off your top eight and start thinking about what song really describes you, because MySpace is coming back. Yeah, that's right, MySpace, with its glittery backgrounds and crazy fonts. According to a new documentary, MySpace's current owners, brothers Chris and Tim Vanderhook, say they're resurrecting the once-dominant social media site. MySpace launched back in 2003 as one of the first really mainstream social media platforms. Might be hard to imagine in an era of vertical videos and algorithmic feeds, but MySpace was a huge deal in the mid-2000s. 20 years ago, it was the most visited site on the internet, bigger than Google even. MySpace's popularity, in large part, was driven by how deeply customizable it was. Sure, you had friends on the platform that you could interact with, but you could also select eight of them, your top eight, as it was known, to be displayed publicly on your profile. You can imagine the drama that caused in high school friend groups. And that was just the beginning. Forget your Facebook banner photos. MySpace let you change the entire background of your profile. You could adjust the fonts and colors of everything, too. And as such, there's a whole demographic of millennials out there who know way more about HTML than they probably need to, all because they wanted to get their profile just right. There was even a feature that automatically played a song when a new person clicked into your profile. Artists like Lily Allen, the Arctic Monkeys, even Adele credit a lot of their early success to kids discovering their music on MySpace. In an era when expressing yourself online was still in its early days, MySpace offered a blank canvas and a whole bunch of digital art supplies. MySpace was the creation of Chris DeWolf and Tom Anderson. Now, if you were on MySpace back in the day, you probably know Tom Anderson. You were automatically friends with him from the moment you signed up. His profile picture is instantly recognizable to the tens of millions of MySpace users. MySpace's founders sold the platform in 2005, and as MySpace bounced between various owners in the late 2000s and 2010s, it lost its prime spot as the internet's public square to ascendant companies like Facebook and Twitter, and later Snapchat and TikTok. MySpace never really went away. You can still sign up for an account right now. But as the years wore on, the chaotic look of MySpace came to represent the aesthetic of the mid-2000s internet. And if you know anything about nostalgia, it's that aesthetics have a way of coming back around. Now, we don't really know anything about what this upcoming reimagined version of MySpace will be. The Vanderhoofs haven't said what the site will look like or when it will launch, just that they're waiting for the right time. If that happens, though, you'll want to get your top eight in order now. Otherwise, it's going to be high school all over again. Thanks so much for listening to Start Here Weekend from ABC News. Start Here Weekend is produced by Aaron Ferrer, Emily Schutz, Jen Newman, and Anthony Ali. Arielle Chester is our social media producer. 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And Brad Milkey is our managing editor. Thanks to John Newman, Tara Gimbel, Eamon McNiff, and Katie Dendas. 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For Brad Milkey, I'm Mike Dubusky. 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
8: From ABC News, I'm Brian Clark. Senator Bill Cassidy of Louisiana cast the pivotal vote to confirm Todd Blanche as the Attorney General. 50-49 was the final vote. The Republicans said,
9: "This is not a referendum on President Trump. It is a decision regarding Mr. Blanche in very specific circumstances. All considered, I will vote for Mr. Blanche."
8: Republicans Susan Collins and Lisa Murkowski voted against Blanche, making Cassidy's vote the pivotal one. ABC's Olivia Rubin explains their objections.
10: They opposed Blanche in part because of his involvement in granting an unprecedented tax immunity deal to President Trump, blocking the IRS from continuing any audits into Trump, his family, or the Trump Organization. Blanche also, of course, helped create that so-called anti-weaponization fund, which has since been scrapped, but would have used nearly $2 billion in taxpayer dollars to pay out those who claim they were mistreated by the government, including possibly the January 6th rioters.
8: A panel of the D.C. Circuit Court of Appeals blocked construction of the White House ballroom, saying that it requires congressional approval and noting that presidents are tenants of the White House. ABC's Stephen Portnoy says President Trump plans to head to the Supreme Court.
11: The ruling says security-related work can continue. Trump points to the view of the one dissenting judge whom he appointed, who said the group that brought the case doesn't have standing to sue. This ruling is now on hold for 2 weeks to allow Trump to try to get the Supreme Court to take up his appeal, and sources tell us to expect that filing early next week.
8: If it gets to the court, Justice Samuel Alito plans to be there. He told the Wall Street Journal, quote, "Obviously, I'm here for another term." Iran says that it reached a deal with Oman that would allow vessels to enter the Persian Gulf through a route controlled by Iran. But ABC national security and defense analyst Mick Mulroy says,
12: "This is not, I think, in the interest of the United States, the region, or the world."
8: You're listening to ABC News.
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8: Authorities in New Mexico are reacting to the court decision ordering Meta, Facebook's parent company, to pay more than $500 million over its role in the child mental health crisis.
15: New Mexico's attorney general is calling the court ruling against Meta historic, saying it changes a narrative around the world about the dangers that he says social media poses to children. He says they expect an appeal from Meta.
16: They have not shown any willingness to either accept responsibility for their conduct or concede that they have a role to play in fixing and addressing the harms that they created.
15: New Mexico Attorney General Raul Torres is calling on all states to update outdated laws to rein in social media use by children. Alex Stone, ABC News.
8: New information about an extraordinary rescue operation to fly an individual from Antarctica to New Zealand for emergency medical treatment. ABC's Perry Russum has more.
17: The U.S. National Science Foundation putting out an urgent request for help last week at the McMurdo Station, an American research facility. Australian officials say a rescue plane flew more than 5 grueling hours to Antarctica, where it's winter, and much of the continent is in total darkness. Flight crews and first responders transferring the patient to the plane, then flying 2,300 miles to New Zealand.
8: The L.A. County Medical Examiner said the death of NBA player Brandon Clark in May was caused by the effects of heroin and cocaine, saying the death of the 29-year-old was accidental. I'm Brian Clark, ABC News.
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24: Thanks for being with us here on Show Me Today, the voice of Missouri. I'm Bill Pollack. A tiny insect that is easy to miss is catching our eyes, actually, here in Missouri. And experts say it's one that homeowners and outdoor enthusiasts should know about. The Asian needle ant has now been confirmed in the Show Me State. What is this thing and what should we be concerned about? Emily Althoff is an urban entomologist with MU Extension to explain what we need to know about this invasive ant. Welcome, Emily.
25: Hi, thank you so much for having me.
24: Asian needle ant. If we're hearing this for the first time, what makes this ant different from the dozens of others here in Missouri?
25: So if you're hearing about this ant for the first time, you're in good company. I actually hadn't heard of it until last summer when it was in the news. And I started getting really interested in it, and that's why I started looking into whether or not it was here in the state of Missouri. The reason that folks are concerned about this ant is for two reasons. One is because it outcompetes some of our native species that are really beneficial for our environment. And number two is that, like its name suggests, it has a needle-like stinger, and its sting can potentially lead to anaphylaxis in folks that are allergic to bee and wasp stings.
24: All right. So do these things, are there ant hills, or they kind of roam by themselves? I mean, how do we look out for them? And all of a sudden, whoa, there's an ant, and how do we identify it? I mean, yeah, there's a lot going on here. I don't want to get stung by an ant.
25: Absolutely. Most people wouldn't want to get stung by these guys. As someone who was stung by them, I wouldn't recommend it. And so these behave in a little bit of an odd way. They're not clumped quite as much as we think with things like fire ants or other ant colonies. And so they don't have those mounds that distinguish where they are. They are sort of foraging independently, and they can be kind of difficult to identify. So if you have a suspected case of them, you can take a photo of the ant or collect it and send it to me at University of Missouri Extension, and I'm happy to take a look at them.
24: What do they look like?
25: Yes, so they are relatively nondescript, which is why we're not quite sure exactly where in the state they are right now. We're currently looking for funding to figure out where in the state this ant is located. They are relatively small. They have reddish brown legs and mouths, and they have that stinger on their abdomen that really distinguishes them. It's quite large in comparison to the rest of their body. They also sometimes will have difficulty walking up vertical surfaces, so if you're watching them, that's something to look out for. The tricky thing with them is that when folks are looking at them, a lot of times they just look like other ants unless you look very, very closely.
0: Yeah. Emily, you were stung by one. What does that feel like?
25: For me, it hurt, but it kind of felt a little bit more like an electric zap. It really depends on the person, especially if you have that allergy. That's why if you're allergic to those bees and wasps, it's important to have your EpiPen or other allergy medications with you this summer.
0: I got hit by a fire ant earlier this summer. Probably 2 months ago. I still have a mark on my foot. Do these do these Asian needle ants, do they leave big marks? Are they long-lasting scars potentially, or?
25: From personal experience, I didn't have a long-lasting scar anything like that, but I would have to talk to some of the folks that have experienced that in higher populations down south. So this is an insect that's been in the U.S. since the 1930s in Georgia, North Carolina, Virginia, and it's been making its way northward ever since then. And this is just the first case that we've recognized here in Missouri. And so some of our colleagues down south have a little more experience dealing with this. So we're learning from them as we're moving forward with figuring out management techniques.
0: Yeah, Emily Althoff here with MU Extension, the Asian needle ant. Surprised to hear that's been around in the country for almost 100 years, but now it's made its way into the Show Me State. And one of the other things it does, and we would think on the surface, hey, this is great because they'll go after termites. But termites are very important to us.
25: Yes. So as someone who does a lot of education with our pest control industry, initially when we hear, oh, no termites in or near your home or in the forest, you're like, oh, yay, no more termites. But the termites are actually playing two really important roles within our forests, especially. One is that they break down those rotting logs or any trees that have fallen down, and they make sure that the nutrients in those trees go back into the soil. So then more plants and other organisms can grow and benefit from those nutrients. The second is that in doing that, they prevent increased amounts of downed trees from being on the ground, which decreases the amount of potential for forest fires. So that's another concern when it comes to these ants, are these cascading environmental effects. So if you remove one thing from the environment, it could disrupt the balance.
0: Yeah. I know you mentioned, Emily, that you're trying to get some funding. You're trying to do some more research on the Asian needle ant that's now making its way into Missouri. What if we notice one or notice some in our area? How can they get in contact with you, and what's the best measures that we can take to help out or to avoid not get stung by this thing too?
25: Yeah, absolutely. So I would say you could take one of three options. One, I would love to hear about it. You can email me at emilyaltoff@missouri.edu. That's my university email. I do need a photo of that ant so I can confirm the identification. And in those photos, it's important that it's clear, that it's focused, because if you can't see the ant in the picture, I also can't see the ant in the picture. While I'm good at identifying insects, I don't have pixel version vision. So that always helps. The other thing that's an option is you can send me a physical sample of that ant, and you can email me to get that address. The third option is if you're not comfortable doing any of that, there's an application on your phone called iNaturalist, and you can take a photo of the ant that you saw and upload it to iNaturalist, and there's a whole community of folks there that can help you identify that ant.
0: You have some YouTube videos.
25: Yes, I do.
0: Tell me about those.
25: So we've been working with MU Extension to do short YouTube clips to improve our translation of research we're doing here on campus so that everybody can understand what it is that we're up to. And so, especially with Asian needle ant, we wanted to make sure that we were talking about what it is, what people should look out for, and why we should care about it. Alternatively, we've talked about some other pests and other insects, such as spotted lanternfly that Missourians are also on the lookout for, and how to stay safe from ticks over the summer.
0: When we usually talk about bugs on Show Me Today, we speak with Tamara Rial, who's earned the nickname Dr. Bug. Do you have any nicknames?
25: Yes. Yeah. I haven't earned my insect nicknames yet, but Tamara is wonderful. She's a fantastic colleague and has absolutely earned her title in that regard.
0: Yeah.
25: I could not ask for a better colleague. She's been wonderful.
0: Yeah. I can hear the smile on your face when I brought up her name. So, yeah,
25: yes.
0: That's great. Well, listen, I think you're deserving of a nickname because the information you've provided us on the Asian needle ant is very helpful and very informative. Yeah, I'm glad you took some time to join us.
25: Thank you.
0: Yeah.
25: We'll have to workshop that one.
0: Yeah. Let's come up with a nickname for Emily. Emily Althoff, MU Extension, thank you so much.
25: Thank you.
0: This is Show Me Today, the voice of Missouri.
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10: The schools, it's very common between the junior and senior year, but we want our students to have some experience before they go out and work that full-time job. So again, everything we do is about how do we begin careers, and as a result of all the things we do, we're number three in the country with regard to what is called career outcomes. It's the salaries of our students. I think those things again, show that employers know what they're getting from State Tech and are willing to pay a premium for it.
11: And they get they have an associate's degree, so they could go on with add to that in a four-year school, let's say.
10: Yeah, 100%. And that said, very, very few do, because this may not be popular with the four-year schools, but 10 years after graduation, our students actually do better than most of the four-year students. So that has changed over the last probably 10 years as people leave the workforce and there are fewer technicians out there, and that's, our costs are going up, whether it's construction or manufacturing, and a lot of that is labor because employers just can't get good help, and that's what we help. We build workforce.
11: Yeah, that's what I wanted to talk to you about today, about workforce. On Show Me Today, our statewide listeners, let's talk about some of the changes in demand. What are some of the changes you've seen in workforce and employer demand over the past 5 years even?
10: Our career fair, we do a career fair every spring, something called State Tech at a Glance, which is employers that have never hired a student or maybe don't know about State Tech. I think we've done this for like 3 years in a row, and we think, okay, it's gonna shrink. We have almost 200 people coming for that just to figure out how do we partner with State Tech to grow a workforce. So if a student wants a job, they're going to get one at graduation. Our placement rate, for all practical purposes, 100%. It's not like 99.6 or something like that. But our students all have multiple job offers when they graduate. So just the demand for students with an associate applied science degree, those technical skills, it really doesn't matter what major it is. There's just we've never seen the demand that we're seeing right now.
11: State Tech President Dr. Sean Strong, there have to be some areas that there is a greater demand.
10: A lot of times when I started a decade ago, people would say, hey, what program has the greatest demand? What's the one that is your biggest program? And the standard answer to that used to be the lineman program, our electrical distribution program, but that's just not the case anymore. I would say drafting. We have, I don't know how many companies looking for every drafter. We'd love to graduate four times as many drafters as we are right now. Electricians, HVAC, heavy equipment operations, our utility programs, our utility construction program, our machinist program, precision machining is what we call it. I could go down, we've got close to 35 programs, and I could just continue and go down the list of our academic programs. I can't say that there's a bigger demand in any one program than another. We have a new commercial construction program that's coming on board this fall, and we've got a lot of great interest in that. I wish I could tell you where the greatest demand is, but our students get out there, and I talk to people in the heavy equipment operations. I talked to parents of students that said, and this is not uncommon, said, I helped my recent graduate with their taxes last year, and they made six figures. They made more money than I did. And so I'm not saying they're going to do that on year one, but two or three years after graduation, I wouldn't even say it's an exception anymore. It's becoming more common.
11: What do you think is the most common misconception about careers in the skilled trades? And that seems to be changing now, right?
10: It is. I think you've got the micros out there talking about workforce and talking about how we have

0: robotics. How is that changing the skills employers are looking for now?
1: You know, I don't know that I've seen a huge push on AI. It's a great tool. It's going to greatly simplify our lives and make work much easier. As far as automation robotics, we do have a automation and controls program. Honestly, I'd say that's one that is harder for students to understand. We don't have a huge enrollment in it, but those students, that may be one of our very highest paid majors, just because figuring out how to integrate an old machine with a computer is a skill that employers have in great demand. So in tech heavy equipment operations, now we've added a second year to that because the need to incorporate GPS and automated systems into the work operating heavy equipment has grown. So definitely has an impact. What I would say is at State Tech, we are kind of old school with regard to how we deliver technical education. A lot of schools are doing online education, short-term certificates, stackable credentials, a lot of different things. And we have kind of stuck to what we do best, kind of our hedgehog. It's the thing, if you listen to Colin, he'll talk about the hedgehog and good to great. And we really do take that and embrace that and say we're good at one thing, and that's associate applied science degrees. And things haven't changed that. While the technology and what we teach the students has changed considerably, how we teach it has really not changed that much.
0: We've been talking to State Tech President Dr. Sean Strong. Thank you so much for being with us on Show Me Today, the Voice of Missouri.
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5: And we're back on Show Me Today, and so is Sue Danielson. She's got a story for Missourians buying a vehicle next year. You'll be among the first in the state to try out the new Fusion system. The Department of Revenue says it will eliminate the customary temp tag process. Director Trish Vincent says it's designed to close a loophole that resulted in millions of vehicle sales tax dollars going uncollected. She provides us a status report on the new system.
6: Well, we're very excited about this change. Our new system called Fusion, we rolled out driver's license, you know, in November of 24. That was before I got here. Now we're working on the motor vehicle side, and that's just vehicles. That's like trucks and cars, right? So we're working on developing a system, and we are going to be launching it in February of 27. And what this does is it does away with temp tags. Everybody sees those. I get more calls, Sue, on temp tags. And, you know, that means that they have not paid their sales tax on their vehicles. And so you and I do that when we go out and buy a vehicle. So the new Fusion system, we are working with about 6,000 dealers across the state. And when you go in and buy a car, once we launch our Motor V Fusion system in February, if you paid your PEX and you have insurance, and the system will automatically verify that for them. And so the dealer, when you buy a car, will collect the sales tax for us right then and there, along with, and, you know, a lot of people maybe finance the sales tax too sometimes. But we will be collecting it at the point of sale. And after that's all done, then what the dealer will do, you will get a paper plate similar to a temp tag, but what it will have on it is your license plate number that we are going to mail you your license plate. So if a law enforcement sees that, and it's got to go to 7 digits, if they see that 7 digits, they can actually put that in their system and they know whose car that belongs to, not like the temp tags today. So those plates that we mail out, the paper ones, they're going to be called interim plates. They will have an expiration of 30 days, but that number on there will be the plate, again, that they get in the mail. So no more of those temp tags. Now, a lot of people buy cars from individuals, individual to individual. So they'll still go to the license office, and the license offices will collect the sales tax like they do today, and they also will give them a paper plate with the configuration of the plate that we're going to get in the mail. And we're going to be able to track those plates when we mail them. So that's another important distinction here, because we don't, you know, the mail service sometimes is not as reliable as what we would like to think. But we're going to track those to make sure people actually get the plates. Now, you know, we get our plates from the prisons, right? The prison makes our plates. Well, they're getting new equipment, and all these plates will be flat plates. So when we send them a file of the plates that we need to be made, we'll get them in just a few days, because it's going to be a lot more seamless for our prison industries to make them. They're not going to have the raised letters, which they actually have to paint today. I don't know if you know that or not. If you ever go out and watch them make those plates, they actually have to paint, then they have to cure, and they have to dry. It takes several days for a plate to be finished. So this is going to be streamlined for them, streamlined for us, and it's going to be, I think, better customer service.
7: 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I'm Sue Danielson. 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Missouri Department of Revenue Director Trish Vincent is joining us with an update on a change in the temp tag system. Part of Senate Bill 28, which was passed in 2025, It included a provision requiring all motor vehicle sales tax to be paid before a temporary license plate can be issued for that vehicle. The new system approved by state lawmakers aims to eliminate loopholes, which in the past have resulted in millions of tax dollars going uncollected.
6: Like I said, I get more calls on temp tags than anything else. And, you know, I can't imagine those are tracked in any way because we're using an old system. I mean, we can see the temp tags out there. And if I have the number, I can run it to see who has that. But yes, there's probably hundreds of thousands of dollars in taxes. Now, that's not only state tax, but that's the local community tax as well. So our counties are missing out on money, you know, along the way. And this money obviously goes to MoDOT. It helps us build our roads. And there's lots of projects going on this summer, aren't there?
2: Oh, absolutely. Yeah, this Fusion, which actually stands for 50 unique systems in one.
6: And one Nexus, yeah. So these, we were on a mainframe systems. And, you know, 50 years ago, that's what we used. So this is an updated system. And the good part about it, too, because we have driver's license in it, we're going to be able to marry up the records. So if you come into the office and you want to get your driver's license, we may look down and say, oh, your plates are going to expire next month. You want to go ahead and do that. So there's going to be all kinds of advantages to us. And because there's a lot of checks and balances in technology today, I think that we'll see less errors as well. So,
2: you know, a lot of people buy a new car or a pre-owned car at the end of the year, you know, right before the system goes into place. I mean, they might be purchasing a vehicle in December or January, mm-hmm. get some good deals maybe. Will there be a grace period or will this not apply to those purchased just before this goes, before this takes effect?
6: Actually, that won't make any difference. So, you know, we get regular updates from our collectors and they work with the assessors. And of course, on property tax, you put on your assessment what you own as of January 1. So, but, you know, we don't want to inhibit car sales. We want to help people buy cars and we want to help dealers. And we just are trying to make this seamless for Missourians out there. You know, when we get ready to roll this out, we're going to be bugging everybody to talk about it because there's going to be a lot on social media just so people know what to expect. I did want to mention we are working. We do have a dealers group we work with. Also, additionally, banks will be able to file electronic lien releases and release electronic lien releases, which is another perk to this system to release a lien on a vehicle, which will be instant once they do that. But I think the good part is we have partners in this. You know, we have the Missouri Auto Dealers Association. We have the Independent Auto Dealers Association. So we're going to be talking a lot about this as we come up to that mid-February release date. So I'm sure I'll talk to you again.
7: That was Missouri Department of Revenue Director Trish Vincent. Recapping, the new system called Fusion is expected to go into effect in February of 2027 and will close a loophole which resulted in millions of tax dollars going uncollected. When a temp tag expired, some drivers may have opted to pay a lesser expensive traffic ticket than to pony up the vehicle sales tax. This new system aims to quash that practice. When it is in place, customers will pay the state sales tax when they purchase the vehicle, and they'll get a printed license plate on the spot from the dealership to use until the permanent one arrives in the mail. Now, if you're buying a vehicle privately, the buyer will have to take the bill of sale to a licensing office and pay the required sales tax immediately in order to get that printed plate before the permanent one arrives in the mail. The Department of Revenue says Fusion will be designed to consolidate dealer transactions, title processing, notices of sales, sales tax collection, and other related services into a single statewide system. This is Show Me Today.
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5: This is Show Me Today, the voice of Missouri. I'm Bill Pollack. We had a big Missouri primary election, but on the national stage, Missouri Senator Eric Schmidt had introduced to protect.
4: Okay.
5: This is Show Me Today, the voice of Missouri. I'm Bill Pollack. We're just coming out of a big August primary election here in the state. On a national level, Missouri U.S. Senator Eric Schmidt introduced the Protect College Sports Act, legislation aimed at bringing more stability to college sports and preserving opportunities for student athletes. And it's got the backing of two major college football conferences, the Big Ten and the SEC. And Senator Schmidt is with me now. For the average Missouri sports fan, what problem is the Protect College Sports Act trying to solve?
26: Well, over the course of the last decade or so, this litigation that's been going on has essentially rendered any rules or enforcement pointless. There have been eligibility issues now, people 6-7 years going pro, coming back, this unlimited transfer portal, just sort of this chaos in college sports really threatens not just football, right, but also if football is the kind of cash cow or the revenue generator for all the non-revenue sports, women's sports, Olympic sports, those are in danger of going away, many of them. Maybe not all of them, but many of them. And so if you had asked me a couple years ago what Congress's role in this, I would have been skeptical. But the truth is Congress is the only entity that can grant antitrust exemption status to the NCAA to create rules and have them be enforced. And so the legislation aims to fix those issues to, again, protect college athletics, which are a uniquely American institution. I mean, there's, you know, it's just these – on Saturday afternoons in Columbia, Missouri, I mean, that's part of Americana, right, to watch the Missouri Tigers play football. And so we want to protect that, and we want to save what people have come to know as college sports and the 500,000 student-athletes every year that learn a lot. They're not going pro, but they learn all these valuable lessons and become leaders in their communities. So the bill does a few things. It kind of addresses the governance issues. It allows there to be, you know, a 5-year eligibility rule, their one-time transfer in that portal, protect student athletes so that, you know, they have health insurance and they can't lose their scholarship because of injury, those sorts of things. And then also creates a pathway for the pooling of media rights among conferences to generate additional revenue to protect women's sports and Olympic sports. So I think at the end of the day, this is bipartisan, has broad support. All the conferences are on board now. There's been a lot of work that's gone into it, and now hopefully it'll be before the Senate this week.
5: Yeah. All right, and then if it goes to Senate and it passes, what's next then?
26: It'll head over to the House, and you know, I've talked to the president about this. He's very supportive of it, and so if we can pass this over there with 60 to 80 votes, there'll be a lot of momentum and the president leaning in, and then the House would have to take it up and pass it when they come back in September. And I think what that would do then is provide a lot of stability here with a real cap on, you know, the amount of money being spent, still allows players to transfer one time, but I think will provide a lot of stability for these rosters and for fans, you know, so that they can root for their teams and know that there's just not this constant movement. If you talk to coaches like Coach Drinkwitz and others involved, it's just not sustainable for the long term. Even if you can compete in you know, 1 year off or something like that, it's just not a sustainable kind of system. I think most people paying attention recognize that, which is why we're working hard to reform it.
5: Yeah. Coach Drink just said this week, of the 112 players on Mizzou's football roster, 54 are new to the program. And the mm-hmm. problem that I have as a fan is, okay, yeah, you want to support these guys because they come up through the program and they help your school, but if they're only there for a year, why are we spending all of our money and supporting them when they're only here for a year and then they're leaving? It almost seems counterproductive,
26: right. And it's hard to develop a culture. I mean, what Drink is very good at recruiting and developing guys. But, you know, like take Damian Wilson, for example, as edge rusher we had last year, was really good. Captain went to Miami. Now, that defense, there's a lot of turnover in the defense that they had to plug those holes with the transfer portal, right? And there's also, from the student-athlete perspective, graduation rates have plummeted since this happened. It's just very hard to graduate in 4 or 5 years when you're moving around that much. And that, you know, the next school may not even have your major, not your business major. They don't have the same business school, different credits apply. It's created a lot of movement, a lot of chaos. Now, having said that, I think the old system, let's say 20 years ago, didn't allow players, like if a coach left, they were stuck there. Or if they were the fifth quarterback at Louisville, they didn't have a chance to play. I mean, I do think there's a balance here, but the pendulum has swung dramatically in one direction now, and I think we're trying to, like I said, to provide some stability, some certainty for fans, and protect the non-revenue sports while we're at it. You know, women's sports, Olympic sports, and even sports like baseball. Baseball doesn't generate revenue, but, you know, it's an important offering to have for student-athletes.
5: Missouri U.S. Senator Eric Schmidt joining us. We're talking about the Protect College Sports Act. It's got the backing of the SEC and the Big Ten. I know Coach Drink also specifically thanked you, Senator Cruz, and Cantwell for putting this together. Did you get much input? Did the senators get much input from college coaches to see how this could be fixed? And what were they telling
26: you? Oh, yeah. Yeah, I mean, you had, you know, like John Calipari, for example, came up here and visited with me and others. I talked to Coach Drinkwitz a lot about this because he's seeing it on the ground. And also, you know, Moon Choi and Laird Veach, the athletic director, we wanted to make sure understood from Missouri's perspective how this is playing out, but also coaches across the country, Nick Saban, you know, a lot of coaches and athletic directors and presidents of universities, but also from student athletes too. I mean, a lot of conversations with how is it affecting them? And, you know, you just hear from a guy who's in three different coaches in 3 different years. And, you know, I think, you know, on balance, they deserve to be compensated at some level, right? I think that's a reality of the situation, but having some stability for them. Because, like I said, not every player, even in the SEC, of course, like, are going to go pro. But you have a culture and you have a team and a chance to win. And I think that, it's just, and by the way, you also have this kind of weird situation where these aren't even really agents. They're just kind of some are legit, but some aren't. Yeah. And so they're talking to their friend and getting in a portal and going to a lesser program where they end up with less money, but that person gets their 30%, right? Mm-hmm. So this churning, for almost nefarious reasons, the bill tries to address that as well.
5: You know, Senator, the only thing that concerns me, and I don't know if there's a fix to this, and there probably isn't with the amount of money in NIL that's going through college sports right now, but, you know, for families with kids, you know, it was a treat if you were able to go to a pro sporting event, if you were able to get tickets to go see the Chiefs or to go see the Cardinals, but you always had college sports where you could go and still see some good competition if you wanted to watch a football game or a basketball game. But those are almost pricing out the average American family now because of this, isn't it?
26: Yeah, I have concerns about that across the board. As somebody who loves sports and what it does for a sense of community and belonging and an anchor, and like, we need more of that in our country right now. It's one of the things I always loved about playing sports. You know, you just had a common mission, and I didn't care the person's race or religion or their political affiliation. You know, they were my teammate, and we wanted to go win. And same in the stands. You know, I don't care about any of that. We're rooting for the same team, and we need more of that. And I do think the economics of this are getting more and more challenging to take a family. You know, I'm obviously a big Cardinals fan, and that's an expensive ticket if you're taking my wife and two daughters or something, right? I mean, and that's that people want to be able to have access to being at games in person. And also, you know, from a TV perspective, you know, you want to make sure, and one of the bill things in the bill, it preserves that local broadcasting angle, so, you know, that people can still access those local teams in a local broadcast. We don't want to get, you know, too far down the road with this pay model where, you know, people who don't have a certain subscription can't see games. And so that's also addressed in the legislation as well.
5: All right, two quick questions, and then I'll let you go, Senator. We've been talking a lot about Mizzou, but you've got Missouri State, who moved up to Conference USA, but we have SEMO, SLU, Kansas City. We've got D1 programs. We also have some successful Division II colleges. How does your bill affect those schools that don't have the financial resources of the bigger athletic programs, and we're talking SEC and Big Ten?
26: Yeah, so I think it's important. Really, what the when you hear this cap discussion, that's really, think of that as really like a Division I, almost not exclusively for football, but the truth is about 75% of dollars are spent on football, right? Of this rev share money that was the $20.5 million, that number is going to go up as the cap increases. But I think that what it's doing is trying to address some of the economics of it so that more programs can be competitive. But the NIL piece, I would say, for, you know, it's just not as and by the way, we've heard from Northwest Missouri State and Southeast Missouri State and Missouri State, and we talked to them about, and including Division II programs. I mean, I'm a graduate of Truman State Northwest. Those are Division II programs. This is less of this really, the NIL piece really doesn't affect them. But there are certain things that, based on what court cases, how they would play out, based on how student athlete is viewed, could affect what they can offer. So we're mindful of that. But really, I think when you're talking about the big numbers, those are probably the Power Four conferences, mostly, not exclusively. But one of the things that I think the transfer piece is very important for those schools, right? Because what you don't want to have is this completely two-tier system. So if a program like Missouri State, or let's take a New Mexico State or something, whatever, they've got this really good quarterback, they want to have a chance to be able to keep that quarterback. And the unlimited transfer portal has created this churning where, you know, everybody can leave any time. I don't think that's good for the smaller schools and the smaller conferences. So providing that stability allows those coaches in those programs, I think, to develop players. And now there's a dedicated retention pool to use those dollars to retain players. So if you can only transfer one time and you have dollars dedicated to retaining players, I think that provides stability for the Missouri States or, you know, some of those other programs like that.
5: Yeah. Okay, and then the last question. If everything works out the way you would love it to with the Protect College Sports Act, how soon could this take effect?
26: Well, the hope is that we can deal with it in the Senate here in the next week or so. And depending on what happens with the August work period, that would allow when the House comes back in September to take it up and pass it. And I think that's ideal. I think it'd be great for the president to sign it on like a game day set or something, you know, in the fall.
5: Yeah.
26: I think that would be kind of cool. So that's the goal. And then everything's kind of set then moving forward, because that'll be important, because when the transfer portal opens up after the season, you know, this legislation will be in effect, and that'll be very important. And you'll have the first time in a while now where the rules are sort of set, And because of that antitrust exemption status, no matter who sues, we have rules that can be enforced for the first time in a while.
5: Yeah, so this could happen quick. All right, well, we'll be paying attention. Yep. Missouri U.S. Senator Eric Schmidt, always appreciate talking sports with you, Senator. Thank you.
26: Sure thing. All right, take care.
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9: I'm Brian Clark. Newly confirmed Attorney General Todd Blanche thanked the Senate on social media for staying late to complete the process. He was confirmed in a final vote that was gaveled down at 4:31 this morning, says ABC's Olivia Rubin.
10: A major win for Todd Blanche, who overcame opposition from within his own party to narrowly secure the votes he needed here. The deciding vote coming from Senator Bill Cassidy, who announced he would support Blanche, even though he said he's not perfect. Cassidy framing it as a choice between Blanche and someone potentially worse.
9: Republican Senators Susan Collins and Lisa Murkowski voted against confirming Blanche. They cited his involvement in a tax immunity deal for President Trump and his family, and Blanche's role in creating the so-called anti-weaponization fund that has since been scrapped. A three-judge panel on the D.C. Circuit Court of Appeals halted plans from President Trump to build a White House ballroom, saying that Congress never authorized the expense. And Democratic Senator Ben Ray Lujan of New Mexico said,
11: "The president said that that folks were going to chip in to pay for it, and it was not going to be at the cost of the American taxpayer. That's already proven to be untrue. So it's not surprising that courts are weighing in and saying, no, you have to follow the rules."
9: President Trump says he'll take this to the Supreme Court. One argument he's made for building the new ballroom: improved security, something that Republican Senator John Kennedy of Louisiana agrees with.
12: "I mean, the security will be much better there than, for example, the ballroom at the Washington Hilton."
9: The Washington Hilton was the site of the attempted attack at the White House Correspondents' Dinner in April. Still no word on the status of two crew members who were on board a helicopter that crashed battling a wildfire in Utah Friday. Crews have not been able to reach the scene. A bulldozer operator was killed in South Central Oregon while trying to corral a separate fire. You're listening to ABC News.
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9: Sweetgreen's this week lowered its financial outlook for the year, citing in part the cyclosporiasis outbreak that was linked to contaminated shredded iceberg lettuce imported from Mexico. ABC medical contributor Dr. Alok Patel says there does seem to be improvement in that nationwide spike.
16: "Cases do seem to be going down. It partially could be from consumer behavior, but hand washing is not really going to stop the parasitic infection. Washing your produce only goes so far as well, because it's stubborn, it's sticky, and it hangs on to foods. But it likely might be from just cutting off the supply."
9: 1 week after a man opened fire at an In-N-Out in Idaho, there's newly released surveillance footage of the response, says ABC's Michelle Franzen.
17: Former Twin Falls police officer Austin James ran toward the gunfire and drew his own weapon, getting shot by the suspect. Inside the restaurant, an off-duty state trooper engaging the suspect and eventually leading employees to safety. Armed civilian Jordan Salinas also firing shots at the gunman.
18: "And as soon as some rounds started coming at him, everything changed. Immediately, all that, you know, all that bravado he had immediately crumbled."
17: Investigators are still trying to determine a motive, but say they believe he acted alone.
9: Three members of a family who went missing tubing on the Muskegon River in western Michigan were found safe Friday after 3 days they suffered minor to moderate injuries. I'm Brian Clark, ABC News.
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4: Boone County Clerk Brianna Lennon.
5: Good morning. How are you?
4: I am doing excellent. How are you? You know, the big question is, how are you doing on this Wednesday morning?
5: I am very well. Thanks for asking.
4: It was certainly an interesting election cycle, both leading up to it and when we comb over the results on this Wednesday morning. What ended up being the total turnout at the polls countywide? I know you're still finalizing things this morning, but as a generalization, did it end up meeting your overall projections?
5: It was a little shy of 40%, but it was over 36%, which is still far higher than we would, in at least recent memory, have had in an August midterm primary, or even actually the August 2024 primary. So it was definitely driving people out.
4: Yeah, no doubt. And, you said 40%. I had seen that when you initially put out there somewhere between 30 and 40%. So you were correct. Over 36%, that's pretty impressive. And when do the totals get finalized today? Does that happen later today?
5: So it doesn't happen today. We are not allowed until at least noon on Friday to do certification under Missouri law. So the certification process is pretty extensive. We have to do a hand audit of the ballots. We have to count the provisional ballots that were cast at the polling places. And then we need to do our post-election testing of the machines. So we still have quite a few things to do, but our bipartisan teams will come into the office on Friday, and we will start doing that.
4: All those things you listed off, are all those being done on Friday, or are you doing any of that leading up to the day?
5: Those are all getting done on Friday.
4: All right. So, again, that is just by state law. It's not any different this go around. Brianna, what was the main driver that led to the interest in this election? I think there's some obvious things we can point to. Obviously, Amendments 3 and 4, and then there's the countywide tax for public safety. Is there anything individually you would point to, or do you think it's a combination of those issues?
5: I think, wholeheartedly say that it had to do with the amendments that were on the ballot. And one of the reasons I say that is because we were inundated with requests for nonpartisan ballots. So during a primary election, you can choose a Republican ballot, a Democratic ballot, a Libertarian ballot, or a nonpartisan ballot. The nonpartisan ballot, unless you're in the fourth ward where it was a nonpartisan city council election, the nonpartisan ballot only has the amendments and issues. And over, I think it was like 15 or 16% of the people that voted in person in this election asked for a nonpartisan ballot. And that is an extremely high percentage, a really high ratio of people that are choosing that and foregoing voting on any candidates in either the Democratic or Republican races.
4: And, when you look at those numbers and you see the results this morning, Amendments 3 and 4 both going down, frankly, in flames. It was certainly one-sided. Do you think that it was that passion for one side of voting for something that really led them to the polls yesterday?
5: I looking statewide, it does seem like that is probably the motivating factor, because I know that, even with our 36%, which did break records in Boone County, our surrounding counties had even higher than that. And I don't think that I was looking at the results over here. I don't think there's any county where those amendments 4 and 5 passed. I think they failed in pretty much every county.
4: Yeah, over 80%, I believe, for both statewide. Certainly that's was the results for Amendment 4. So very interesting. And let me ask you this, as you're getting the results yesterday and checking in with the various polling places across the city. How did the actual running of the election go? Were there any incidents, any concerns with the machines that were called into you during the day?
5: I think we had a couple ballot jams, which is very common, unfortunately, in the humid August weather that we have, because anytime you're dealing with paper, paper swells and shrinks according to the amount of moisture that's in the air. So that can cause, when you feed a ballot into the machine has, feeds it through, and then it might not fall all the way through into the bottom of the ballot box. So we had a couple instances of that that were addressed quickly. Other than that, I think we had pretty steady turnout at all of our polling locations. I visited quite a few of them throughout the course of the day, and several of them, I felt for them because they didn't have a break at all. They had steady lines and consistent voting the entire day.
4: Yeah, if you don't have the answer for this, that's fine. But I'm curious, when was the last time the county during an August primary election had a similar kind of turnout of north of 35% overall? I know the last two did not. I had those numbers. I saw those yesterday. So that made me think, well, just how long has it been since we've gotten there? And so I was just curious.
5: It probably would have been. I mean, I can tell you that pretty much all of my colleagues and us were basing turnout expectations on what we saw in August of 2018. And in August of 2018, we had 37% turnout. But what I will say also, when we have 37%, is the denominator that we were using to calculate the turnout is adjusted, because what we use for our turnout percentages, the denominator is active and inactive voters, because that's all eligible voters. So we have 128,000 active and inactive voters. Inactive voters are just people that have old addresses on file, so they may still live here, and they just need to update their address and then become active voters. So it's appropriate to put all the eligible voters in the denominator. Previous to 2019, we were only doing active voters, which can inflate our turnout numbers. So we had 37% with only active voters as the denominator. So I think we're pretty comparable to the 2018 election.
4: Very interesting. And part of the story of yesterday's primary wasn't just the number that went to the polls yesterday, especially here in Boone County. It was our early voting numbers that reached apparently an all-time high. Speak to that.
5: Yeah, so I think we have a lot of folks that are really embracing the convenience of voting before Election Day. And we had over 6,000 people that decided to come in person and cast their ballot before Election Day. And then we had about 1,100 that voted by mail. And those numbers actually, they exceeded the August of 2020 numbers, which I personally found fascinating, because August of 2020 was, of course, during the COVID pandemic. And yeah, that was when people were trying to stay socially distanced, and so they wanted to vote before Election Day. And 2020 was our historically high turnout in general. So the fact that we even beat the in-person and absentee numbers from that election is really, I think, a testament to how much people have embraced being able to vote before Election Day, how much they like doing it.
4: Before we look forward here in just a second here, is there anything else you would like to say about primary election yesterday in general? Was there a takeaway story for Brianna Lennon this go around?
5: I mean, I think our amazing election judges that worked at the 52 polling places across the county are really the people to be thanking today. They're the ones that make sure that the election runs smoothly. So I appreciate everything that they did and all of the service that they give in providing. They work a very long day, and they're very nice to voters all day. And even when they come back in at the end of the night and it's been a long day and they're dropping off their supplies, they're still in a good mood. So I always like the story to be about the people that actually make the elections work, and those are our election judges across the county.
4: I will back you up on that, my friend. I didn't get around to voting yesterday until the 6 o'clock hour, and I go to Kimball Ballroom, and I will tell you that the volunteers you had on site at that location last night could not have been more professional and friendly, and it's I always like voting there, so that's part of my experience as well.
5: That's awesome.
4: All right. So you got Friday that we're going to finalize all this stuff we're talking about. So my question to you, Brianna, following that, we've got some election happening in November. So once you get this election's totals finalized, what's the next step that's going to be keeping you busy as our county clerk?
5: So you might have seen in the news yesterday that the Secretary of State decided not to certify the referendum on the redistricting map, as well as the second petition. So what that means right now is I expect there's going to be a lawsuit. If it hasn't already been filed by 8 o'clock this morning, I expect that there will be lawsuits about those two particular petitions. And the redistricting one is especially important because it's going to determine what congressional districts people vote in November. So I anticipate that we will be waiting on some court decisions before we actually know exactly what's going to be on the November ballot. There is, of course, some time in between the last date that somebody can actually make a change to the November election is September 8th. So hopefully well before September 8th, but it may be right up to it. We'll find out which congressional district Boone County is in and what voters will see on the November ballot.
4: If, you know, as we get closer to November, if that ends up happening, what does that mean for you? Do you have to update voter rolls, or what are we looking at as terms of what you have to do?
5: Yeah, so the nice thing is that right now, every voter in the county, and you can look yourself up on our website or the Secretary of State website, and you can see your old congressional district and the 2025 congressional district. So those districts exist. There's no extra work that we need to do in that regard. So it's simply just a matter of creating ballots that have which district on them. So at this point, all of the work that needs to be done has already been done. We are just waiting to hear after whatever happens with the court cases and all of that, we'll have an impact. But there won't be anything new we have to do. Voter education. We'll be doing a lot of voter education.
4: Okay. Well, we're tight on time as we're winding down the hour here. So for our listeners tuning in that maybe have additional questions, where would you direct them to get those answered?
5: Yeah. So if you want to see the election results, our website, which is vote.boonmo.gov, has all of those. If you want to reach out to the office, you can call us or stop by the government center. Or you can email me directly at clerk@boonmo.gov.
4: Brianna, I really appreciate the work that you do, and I really appreciate you coming on the program on the morning after an election cycle. So thank you, and we'll talk to you again here down the line.
5: All right. Thank you so much.
4: All right, everybody. That is Boone County Clerk Brianna Lennon.
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6: Been, well, I guess this is a bad turn of phrase, but all over the news, and I'll issue the breakfast warning now, and that is the cyclospora outbreak. We now know, according to the Centers for Disease Control and Prevention, who said late yesterday that the source was Taco Bell restaurants in Indiana, Kentucky, Michigan, Ohio, and West Virginia. There have been a number of cases, though, here in Boone County, and we're going to find out more about cyclospora, a nasty, nasty little bug. For sure, it's a microscopic spherical parasite, I'm quoting here because you know I am as far from a doctor as you could possibly be, that commonly causes watery diarrhea, quote, with frequent and sometimes explosive bowel movements. Lovely. And let's bring in an actual doctor here now, shall we? And that would be MU Healthcare Infectious Disease Specialist, Dr. Taylor Nelson. Dr. Nelson, thanks for joining us on the program. We appreciate it.
7: Of course. Thanks for having me.
6: These are the delightful things, of course, that doctors and nurses and everybody who works in healthcare gets to deal with from time to time. So first of all, did I describe or did this piece that I just quoted, did they get that right about exactly what the cyclospora parasite is?
7: Yeah. It's a small intracellular parasite. It's pretty small. And, you know, we do see cases in the U.S. kind of annually, but certainly we're seeing a big outbreak and lots more numbers than we're used to seeing now.
6: And that outbreak has stretched to Boone County, right? And you were, I think the count yesterday was 13, but you think it might be a bit higher than that because, of course, MU Healthcare, you're serving the larger area rather than just Boone County.
7: Sure, yeah. So the last count that I was aware of within our system in MU Healthcare was 14 cases. We do serve, you know, counties outside of Boone County as well. And I think an important point to know is that probably a lot of these cases go unreported, and so the actual number of infections is likely quite a bit higher than we're aware of.
6: So it seems to me then that people probably get this bug, I don't know how many times every year, but there's not a consistent outbreak or a large outbreak like this. Is that the way it usually presents itself?
7: Yeah, correct. So normally in the U.S., I think we see, you know, maybe 250 to 300 cases or somewhere around that many per year. It's not something probably that a certain individual will get more than once in a year or even, you know, very often. So it's not entirely common. But as you know, as has been reported, we're

0: nearing about 2,000 or more cases that have been reported already this year. And so certainly a lot more than we're used to seeing. Sometimes it's not outbreak associated, and we have infections that are sort of sporadic. But of course, this one has seemingly been tracked to some iceberg lettuce that's been distributed through several different Taco Bells.
1: How can you be exposed to this parasite then? Like you said, that looks like where they've tracked this particular one down to. But is it usually from things like vegetables or fruits or things like that? Or can you get it from, for example, being in water that's, not treated, that kind of stuff?
0: Sure. Yeah, so we get it by ingesting it, and usually it is associated with classically leafy greens, so lettuce, like we're seeing with the outbreak now, herbs, berries, especially berries like raspberries or strawberries or blackberries, things that are hard to wash, the bumpy berries and things like that. And then occasionally it can be associated with water that's contaminated. So all of these different foods have been contaminated with feces, which from someone who had the infection previously. The interesting thing about this pathogen is we don't see a lot of person-to-person direct spread because it takes a while for this organism to mature, and so it needs to be outside of the human body for a week or two before it can reinfect someone else.
1: Yeah, and that gets to my next question. You're an infectious disease specialist, so that was going to be, can it be easily transmitted from person to person, or is it difficult to do that? I think you just answered it, actually.
0: Sure. Yeah, yeah. I mean, that is the one good thing about this is it's difficult to transfer from person to person. And so, we do typically expect to see infections like this in areas where perhaps sanitation is not quite as rigorous. But certainly, if there's an outbreak, if there's an organism present in food, which is being distributed to many people, it's hard to know exactly what happened to your food before it got to you in the Taco Bell or wherever you are. So.
1: Right. And so, as you mentioned, you don't see too many cases of this, and I'm guessing if people get this, they do not particularly want to go through it again. It sounds particularly unpleasant, Dr. Nelson.
0: It is, yeah. It's not very pleasant. I mean, as you mentioned earlier, you can get sort of sometimes pretty profuse watery diarrhea. People get dehydrated because of so much fluid loss. That can also be associated with like abdominal cramping, bloating, some nausea maybe, and loss of appetite. And the bad thing about this pathogen is it can last for a while. So, even in people who are otherwise healthy, if they don't get treated, the infection can last for a week or longer. And then in people who perhaps don't have the best health, or in particular people whose immune systems might be compromised, this can last for weeks, sometimes even longer than that. So,
1: yikes. And I would think if it's lasting that long and you're being dehydrated constantly, that's a real challenge for people like you, isn't it, to treat that?
0: It is, yes. So as I mentioned before, sometimes not every case is severe, and sometimes this can be a relatively mild diarrhea. So it's not severe in everybody, which is why it goes underreported. But definitely if you think you've had exposure or you're having diarrhea, which is lasting, a week or longer, and you're struggling to keep up with your fluid intake, please get evaluated, because we do have treatment available for this.
1: Can it lead? I mean, does it always have those symptoms, or can it just be like a day-long severe stomach ache or something like that? I mean, does it present differently, or is it always going to be characterized by the symptoms that you've just mentioned?
0: Well, I think one of my favorite concepts is that pathogens don't read the textbook, and so it can present it can present however it wants. The classic presentation is with the watery diarrhea, but you could have infections where people don't even know that they've been infected, or that are relatively mild that people don't even recognize as something outside of sort of an ordinary stomach bug.
1: Got it. I think isn't a frustrating part of it though for you and medical professionals that you're always encouraging people, hey, eat your leafy greens, eat your fruit. It's really, really good for you. You should have that as part of a balanced diet. And then, boom, something like this happens and people are like, oh, yeah. I'm not sure about that anymore. That's got to be a big challenge.
0: It is a challenge, but I would encourage you to still please eat your leafy greens and your fruits and vegetables. Just be mindful about it. And, you know, wash everything, right? So I think it's easy to skip that step sometimes, but wash your fruits and vegetables well. And I think especially with an outbreak going on right now, it doesn't hurt. I sometimes buy the pre-washed lettuce or whatever. It doesn't hurt to wash it again, right? So I think just to be mindful and be extra cautious about how you prepare the food that you eat.
1: Yeah, that was my next question to you as well. A lot of times it says pre-washed. Do we trust that or not, Dr. Nelson?
0: I it's better safe than sorry. Yeah. So I tend to do my washing again.
1: Should you be washing then all that stuff, vegetables, fruit, a whole lot? And how should you be washing it to be sure that it's going to be safe?
0: Yeah, I think the important point about washing, and I would say yes. I mean, anything, lettuce, herbs, berries, anything that potentially is associated with infections like this. And I think just in general, produce should be washed, and we don't have to do anything special with it. It's just water and time, really. And so, you know, I think it's sometimes it's difficult to sit there and wash it under the sink for 20 seconds or however long. But I think water, time, scrubbing, yeah. You know, to a certain extent. You don't need anything special. We don't use soap or anything. And actually, especially with cyclospora, you know, using soaps or vinegar or something is not really like super helpful at getting rid of the pathogen. It's really just the basics, using water and scrubbing.
1: All right. Well, that's good to know. And there's always this debate about oranges, but you should rinse those off, I guess, right? Because of the fact that you're dealing with the outer part of it, the peel, mm-hmm. and then that comes off and the same hands are going into the orange. Should you be washing off your oranges and that kind of stuff?
0: Yeah, mm-hmm. I think so. I think, you know, wash anything that has a rind or anything you're cutting through, right? Even if you're cutting through something, that knife is touching the outside and going to the inside. It's just better safe than sorry to wash that off.
1: And you should always wash in your hands, right? In and out of this
0: Absolutely.
1: Kind of stuff. Yeah, that's the big thing. So what about generally, somebody's texted in here, gut health, they're asking about probiotics. If things like probiotics help with things like that, are they good for gut health in general? And if so, mm-hmm. I've heard there are a lot of variants with what is available on the over-counter market. Is there a brand or something to look for that's good? Good question, I think, given mm-hmm. that we're centered on this particular area of the body right now.
0: Sure. Sure. Yeah, I do get a lot of questions about probiotics, and I think there are a lot of, as you said, a lot of products out there, and perhaps I would say probably not a lot of rigorous testing goes into those products as well. So I would just be mindful that there are a lot of products, and we don't really know all of what goes into them sometimes. My opinion on probiotics is that the data doesn't really support using them for much. If you find that they're particularly helpful for you, I think in general, there's probably not a lot of downside to using them other than maybe cost, but probably are not going to play a big role or a role at all in preventing or helping treat infections like cyclospora. And as I said, the literature, the research shows, as much as it would make sense that it would help with your, you know, normal gut bacteria, that it really doesn't do a whole lot, to help you feel much better when we're talking about, gut infections.
1: So Dr. Nelson, given your experience, then we're down to our last minute or so here, mm-hmm. Last couple of minutes, given your experience, how do you expect this to go from here? Are we going to see a bunch more of these cases and then have it sort of drop off a cliff? Or is it just going to remain steady through the rest of the summer here?
0: I'm hopeful that once we've, you know, now that we've sort of pinpointed where we think that the infection is coming from primarily, I'm hopeful that we can really target down. I mean, that's the hard part in an outbreak investigation, is trying to figure out the source. And then now that we've identified that, hopefully we can really eliminate further exposures. And a helpful thing with this is that it's not spread person to person.
1: Yeah.
0: And so hopefully now that we can eliminate the source, we can really see cases sort of peter off now.
1: In the meantime, what I've got from you here, if you have any of the particularly unpleasant symptoms that we've talked about, should people try to just get through it themselves, or do they need to seek medical help? What's your advice to them?
0: Yeah, I think, you know your body best, but if you're having diarrhea that's lasting, more than 5 to 7 days, or if you feel like you're really struggling to keep up with your hydration, I think it's definitely important to get checked out. Not every case of diarrhea will be cyclospora, for sure. There are lots of other summer bugs that can cause diarrhea. So if you're otherwise healthy and it's, reasonably mild and you're keeping up with your hydration, I think it's fine to just watch it at home. But if you have any concerns, get checked out.
1: And keep eating the leafy greens and the fruit and stuff.
0: Keep eating
1: just
0: the
1: wash
0: leafy
1: it,
0: greens,
1: right?
0: Yeah. Exactly.
1: Yeah. Dr. Nelson, listen, thanks for your time. I really appreciate it.
0: Of course. Thanks for having me.
1: Thank you. Dr. Taylor Nelson, infectious disease specialist over at MU Healthcare. 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
8: We're a couple days removed from the primary election, during which voters in the county did approve that public safety tax, and did so with pretty tight margins. In studio with me on the first Thursday of each month, our police chief, Jill Schlute. Jill, just like you planned.
9: Good morning. Yeah.
8: Good morning. To start the questions off this morning, we're clearly going to focus on that. But where were you Tuesday night as the results were coming in? And at what point did you breathe a sigh of relief? Or did that happen like the following morning? Have you had that breath yet?
9: You know, it's still I'm still a little bit in shock. I was at my house Tuesday night and some of my senior staff came over to the house. So we just kind of ate and tried to distract ourselves
8: exactly
9: until results started coming in. So I can't say that I remember how long it, and I know this was a pretty high turnout for an August. And so I don't know normally, and I'm kind of an election watcher person anyway. So that's kind of, I'm usually up by myself because my husband goes to bed, but it seemed like, oh my gosh, because the first kind of group came in and it was like, yes, by 385, and then the next group came in, and then it was down to like 200 and something.
8: That's the emotional roller coaster.
9: So I was like, oh, and then all of a sudden, because we waited and waited and waited, and I thought, gosh, what is taking, and I don't know anything about how all that works, so it's just me refreshing my phone every 30 seconds, you know, and then all of a sudden, I think it came on KMIZ and everything all at once, and so... but I think it was 11-ish.
8: Yeah, it was late-ish.
9: When that happened. But knowing now how tight it was, I'm sure, knowing Brianna, she was probably trying to be very, very thorough. So
8: absolutely.
9: I appreciate that.
8: And again, they will do the finalization process on Friday. Everything, I guess, certified by Monday.
9: Yes.
8: And, you know, what was it? 85 vote differential.
9: Yeah. Doesn't get a whole lot. Now, we did have a city council race one time that tied.
8: We did. We've had tighter numbers before, tighter margins in the past, but for all the attention this got.
9: Yes.
8: And boy, it did. And you all were along those front lines getting the message out on why there was the need for it. You had vocal, you know, opponents for it as well. So what was your gut check? You know, it's easy for me to ask you, when did you like, oh, yay, it's done, we've got it passed. But going into the election, what were you feeling? Did you think, you know, we just might have enough? Did it play out how you were anticipating?
9: You know, it really was day to day for me. And a lot of that was because in really like almost a 50-day time period, we did 30-plus public presentations, sometimes two or three a day. So some days I would leave that experience feeling very positive, and other days I would feel less positive. But people had good questions. I mean, I think the big takeaway was there is a lack of trust by some folks in whether or not the city's going to use the money for what they're saying it's for.
8: Right.
9: Now, I know there's a lot of guardrails around that, the way the ballot language is written, and people wanted to fight about the legality of that. And I know that if the city tried to do something with that money other than what the ballot language says, there would be a huge issue.
8: There would be.
9: And rightfully so, right? So
8: yes.
9: I understand people's hesitation, especially with not only just the trust issue, but affordability right now is certainly a conversation that's happening around the country and most certainly in Columbia. So, you know, I think people understand when we communicated the need that the need's going to exist whether we do something about it now or we keep kicking the can down the road.
8: Right.
9: And the problem was we did that for so long that the need just keeps getting larger and larger and larger. So I think that resonated with people, but I certainly respect the conversation surrounding it because it was tough. It was a tough ask.
8: It was. You know, we're all pinching pennies
9: absolutely
8: in the here and now. So it was a big ask, but our residents responded and got it across the finish line. I do want to invite our listeners, if you have a question for the police chief, our studio line this morning, you could call that. That's 573-442-8255. I'll try to keep an eye on it as I'm talking to Jill here. And we'll let you ask your questions of the police chief this morning as well. So it gets passed as tight as it is. It may be even tighter when all the final numbers are counted, your provisional ballots and all that kind of stuff. We'll find out. What's the next step for you, Jill?
9: Really, that started yesterday. We were already, there was already emails flying around about getting a request for qualifications. RFQ, I think, is the cool acronym.
8: Yeah, I'm glad you said
9: that. I'm not the purchasing agent. So about the South Building. So really aggressively starting to move forward with that project. And it's timely. And I debated whether or not to put anything out about this over the last weekend, but there are people who think somehow that I like control the crime and I made certain crimes happen the weekend before.
8: You're so powerful.
9: I know. It's amazing. So Saturday and Sunday, I'm getting texts on my phone this past weekend that once again, the garage roof is collapsing into the building.
8: And that's the South Building?
9: The current downtown headquarters.
8: Yeah, yeah.
9: So pieces of concrete were coming because if you can park on the second floor of the police department, it's very strange, but there's a roof deck up there.
8: Yeah.
9: Well, right directly underneath that is the underground garage where all the patrol cars park. And so that
8: parts
9: started
8: of that ceiling?
9: Yeah, it started degrading again and big, like within a few hours it got to the point where chunks were falling out of the ceiling, so we had to move all the patrol cars.
8: Yeah, here's my thought real quick here. I don't know where I'd rather be, parked underneath or parked on top.
9: Yeah, I'm not sure. It was definitely, so they were the thankfully the building maintenance guys were out there working on it, and they've been working on it for the past couple of days, but that's just an example of the building just outlived, you know, especially its intended purpose, which was never to be a police department. And then just the age of the building is really, really showing. So this is very timely. We definitely need to get moving on the building project.
8: All right. And let's remind our listeners of that. And let's remind them of what did pass. What exactly are you going to do with this additional funding? I think the big headline, obviously, was additional personnel.
9: Right. So really need and want to hire at least 50 more officers over the next 3 to 4 years. That number could fluctuate simply because the great thing about this is if we can hire more than that, because frankly we need more than that, 50 doesn't get us up to where we really need to be, but it's a great start. We'll certainly do that. We have the capacity to do it since we run our own police academy. We can, you know, kind of judge the size of those classes and get people in. We run about 3 academy classes a year. So the quicker we can get people recruited and in, now piece of that's going to be the other thing this money will help do is we need to address the starting pay. We've slid kind of back down towards, we're number 9, I think, in the state in starting pay. And so we need to get that back up to where we're kind of starting to attract people like we were a couple years ago. We definitely saw that pay bump.
8: Where were you ranked a couple of years ago statewide?
9: I think we're in the top 3 or 4.
8: And that's where you'd like to, you know, when you look at our city size statewide,
9: yes,
8: you at least want to be like around 4, right?
9: Yes, absolutely.
8: Yeah. Okay. New building.
9: Yeah. Well, a new building to us.
8: Yes.
9: Right.
8: Yeah.
9: And I think that's a testament too, to how we are trying to look out for, don't get me wrong. I've seen some gorgeous, they built a new police department in O'Fallon. There's some great buildings and facilities out there that are amazing. But they cost a lot of money. And so knowing that even with this money, we could probably do a full blown, you know, new construction project. But honestly, David, the time it takes to find property,
8: yeah,
9: to do all the remediation to the lot and get all, I went through that with the North Station. It was a lot. I mean,
8: red tape.
9: There were issues with, you know, fill on the lot, and we had to pier the building more, which cost more money. And so that construction from literally the ground up is a huge process. And just finding the lot to put a police station on is extremely difficult. So as much as brand new big buildings are great, I think this is going to get us where we need to be much faster. And that building is in phenomenal shape.
8: Where's it located again?
9: It's down on Lamone Industrial Drive.
8: Yeah.
9: It's on about, I think the parcel is about 12 or 13 acres. So we're going to have plenty of parking.
8: Yeah, you are.
9: We have room out there to build an outbuilding that we want to build as part of the site. And then the building itself is about 94,000 square feet. And if you go inside of it, it looks like an alien abduction occurred because all the desks are still there. There's office supplies. There's fully outfitted conference rooms. I mean, the furniture cost alone is a huge savings because office furniture is astronomically expensive. So I think we're really trying to make good use of the taxpayers' dollar by repurposing.
8: It sounds that way to me. It's much more cost effective, obviously, yes, to find an established building that actually has maybe some assets that you would continue to use.
9: Yes, absolutely.
8: Let's talk about technology. Does this money go towards any kind of new technology you would use towards crime fighting?
9: I think it potentially could. I think, you know, the very first thing we're going to need to look at is, do we have anything that we currently use that needs to be replaced? There's some great features on our body-worn cameras. You know, that's so much more than a camera nowadays. And so each those features all cost money. But looking maybe at potentially using those, starting a project of, they call it Draft One, but the camera can actually take what it hears on a call and sees on a call, and it can write the first draft of a police report. And so that would obviously be a huge time saver. Now, there's still a human element to that. You don't just print it out and sign it and go, sure, it's great. I mean, we all know you have to double check everything. But a lot of agencies are moving to that type of technology, and it's a huge time saver. So I'd like to look at some ways to increase efficiency for our officers and get them more time to do what we lovingly term as community policing, rather than just going call to call and taking a report.
8: Not intended as a gotcha question at all, but this is the left field question I have for you this morning. You've probably noticed that the conversation around flock cameras nationally, boy, has that come back around. And that debate seems to have intensified since we had that debate here on the local level. So what are you noticing about that conversation? And has that had any impact on your view of those cameras?
9: You know, they have been so successful here in Columbia with helping us move on cases more quickly and solve some cases that we probably would not have solved otherwise, or would have taken substantially longer. I understand the conversation. I would say that my frustration surrounding it is similar to my frustration surrounding the tax issue. Was there's so much bad information out there.
8: Always is.
9: I mean, people just repeat things that they hear or see someplace, and there's no, I mean, if something looks like a news article, people assume that someone actually did research into what they're talking about.
8: Right.
9: And I see things frequently that say, oh, it does this and it does this, and it doesn't do any of those things. And so I think it's going to be an important conversation to continue to have here. Obviously, we want to be mindful of, you know, what people know about the system, and I think there's ways we can communicate not only the successes but how it actually works better here in this community. I think as we go forward, we're going to have to continue to make sure, you know, my thing's going to be the integrity of the data.
8: Right.
9: I think that's the most important piece, and to make sure, you know, here in Columbia, and this is a big thing, I can't control other police departments.
8: That's right.
9: I am not surprised at all when I see something in the news where it's like some officer in wherever, you know, Nebraska looked up their ex-girlfriend. Like, that's gone on since technology entered law enforcement. Right, I mean, unfortunately, I could sit here and tell you, oh, no one ever abuses anything. That would be a lie.
8: It's bad apples in every orange.
9: Absolutely. Yeah. And so I would be much more suspicious, frankly, if no one was getting caught misusing it. So that would be, I think people should think about that. Here we do an audit every quarter. We're very, very strict on how we utilize the system and how we watch it. And here's the thing, David, my folks know that. When this came on, I had some very frank conversations with my staff about it. If this gets misused, I have a very low tolerance level for that, because that's harming the trust that the community has with us. So I think those kind of things make a difference in how it's presented to the staff.
8: With the passage of the public safety tax by a mere handful of votes on Tuesday, congratulations, and I appreciate your time as always.
9: Thank you.
8: It's our police chief, everyone, Jill Schlute.
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1: From ABC News, I'm Brian Clark. A bulldozer operator was killed trying to contain a wildfire in South Central Oregon Friday, while the status of two crew members on board a heavy lift helicopter is unknown after that helicopter crashed while they were battling a separate wildfire in Utah. The wildfire risk remains elevated across the West, says ABC meteorologist Samara Theodore.
2: We are seeing diminished air quality due to all the smoke we've got. 9 p.m. tonight, Mountain Time, we're starting to see these plumes of very heavy and extreme wildfire smoke sink down into places like Idaho, out towards Casper, Idaho Falls. Supposed to really be on alert as you head through the remainder of your Saturday.
1: President Trump says he'll go to the Supreme Court after a three-judge panel from the D.C. Circuit Court of Appeals blocked his White House ballroom, ruling that Congress needs to authorize construction. More from ABC Stephen Portnoy.
3: Trump has said the ballroom would be privately funded by donors, but the Washington Post has said the contractor expects close to half of the cost to be borne by government agencies funded by taxpayers. Trump now claiming the U.S. military and Secret Service view the appeals court's ruling as a national security threat. But the judges wrote security concerns are not an automatic get-out-of-law-free card, insisting that lawmakers must authorize the construction.
1: The Senate confirmed the president's former lawyer, Todd Blanch, as the new attorney general. The vote coming by one vote. The difference, Senator Bill Cassidy, Republican of Louisiana.
4: All considered, I will vote for Mr. Blanch. I'll be criticized for this vote. What's new?
1: Republicans Lisa Murkowski and Susan Collins voted against his confirmation. Almost 70% of Puerto Rico's in drought, and after the driest July on record, there are now water restrictions in place across the territory, says ABC's Ashan Singh.
5: More than 180,000 customers in San Juan and six surrounding municipalities are now on a rotating schedule that can leave them without running water for 48 hours at a time.
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1: Iran says that it reached a deal with Oman that would allow vessels to enter the Persian Gulf through a route controlled by Iran. ABC National Security and Defense Analyst Mick Mulroy says,
8: ultimately, it sounds like Iran is not interested at all in conceding its sovereignty over the strait, their claimed sovereignty over the strait. It is an international waterway, and they're going to charge fees for it.
1: A spokesman for Iran's Revolutionary Guard says the reopening of the Strait of Hormuz is completely independent of the talks with Oman. Meta says it's going to appeal the $576 million fine imposed by a judge in New Mexico, who also ordered the company to change the way young people use its popular platforms. More from ABC's Andrew Dimbert.
9: A New Mexico judge finding Facebook and Instagram helped fuel the state's young mental health crisis. The judge ordering the social media giant to pay $567 million for treatment and prevention programs while also making changes to its apps after ruling Meta created a public nuisance by intentionally designing features to keep young users online longer.
1: Three people, including a 9-year-old, went tubing in western Michigan's Muskegon River and were reported missing Tuesday. They were found alive Friday after a massive multi-day search. State Police Lieutenant Pat Agumma said,
10: they're dehydrated. They've been out in the wilderness, mosquitoes and all the elements.
1: I'm Brian Clark, ABC News.
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16: And thanks for tuning in to the program this weekend. We appreciate you always checking in with us on the weekends on the KFRU Business Spotlight. Going to have a conversation first segment of the program with Sharon Jones. Sharon, newly elected 4th Ward City Councilperson after the primary election. This was a special election for replacing the seat of Nick Foster. Sharon, first of all, thanks for joining us. Appreciate your time.
17: Thanks. I'm really happy to be here.
16: And second, congratulations.
17: Thank you. Thank you. It was a really surreal experience, but I've enjoyed it.
16: And I know I've heard you say, and I know I can just imagine this when it's a special election because of a resignation of somebody that really squeezes the timetable. Yes,
17: it did. It did. It was a very, very fast campaign. So fast, in fact, that there were a couple of things we could not do with social media because our accounts hadn't existed long enough.
16: Oh, really? Yeah.
17: Yeah.
16: So those little things that that pop up. Now, was this position something you had thought about before?
17: Honestly, no. And if Nick hadn't moved, I probably would have been helping him in his reelection. But with him leaving and folks reaching out and saying, hey, we need someone who kind of knows what they're doing and can hit a steep, steep learning curve, I thought I'd step up.
16: Very good. Speaking of steep learning curves, what was it like talking with residents of the 4th Ward and going through that process and getting that feedback and then making considerations based on that?
17: It was really interesting to hear a slightly different perspective than I do on planning and zoning. You know, with planning and zoning, people are talking about very specific projects or very specific concerns. So as I started talking to residents of the 4th Ward, I started hearing more general issues that they were having, larger sort of 100,000-foot level issues that they've got with the city.
16: And What were a lot of those conversations about? Anything specific to two or three points?
17: Yeah, they were mostly about people not feeling like they were being heard, that they felt like when they asked questions of the city, they generally get the runaround, that it's really difficult for them to know who to call and who to complain to when they've got issues like street parking. For example, is one that I heard a lot.
16: And now they know?
17: Well, I at least was able to direct them where they needed to go.
16: Right.
17: But yeah, one of the things that I want to figure out is why is that information that I think is so readily available really hard for some folks to find?
16: Yeah, you know, it is interesting from a communications point of view and a media point of view, it's always interesting to me. You hear people comment or you see them comment on social media, and then it's like, why don't you know that? Why wouldn't you already know that? But people don't, everybody doesn't go down the same path in terms of what they hear and how they hear it, even, I think. And I know that has to be a challenge as someone who is supporting a particular area of the city.
17: Truly. And, just as a weird example, I'm pretty tied in. I'm on planning and zoning. I talk to staff all the time. Throughout this campaign, I found out that we have a whole app that you can report issues, in the moment that I didn't know existed. And it's everything from a pothole to, roadkill to a broken water main.
16: Yeah. I was aware of that, and I'll tell you why, because my city council person previously was on this program and told me about it.
17: There you go.
16: So I was aware of that, but I can imagine that, it's just maybe not something that that folks think about, or maybe it's easier just to check in with your council person and get the information. So we were talking about that timetable in terms of getting elected, but now it's a pretty quick and short turnaround to get to work.
17: That's right. Yeah, I've got planning and zoning tonight for my last meeting. Monday, I'll be at the council work session talking about short-term rentals, whether that's officially or just observing, we'll see. And then the next Monday, the 17th, I'm sworn in and we vote on the budget.
16: Wow. Yes. So that diving right in at a big time.
17: Yes, indeed. And Sheila has been great over at the city, our city clerk. She is just awesome and is getting me up to speed and running to go.
16: What concerns you, maybe ask a different way, what are the things that once you get through the budget, and I know that's sort of there and you're stepping into that at the time that it ends, but from there, what are the first things you want to focus on and get to work on as a member of the Columbia City Council?
17: Yeah, well, one thing that I've noticed in this last Monday's meeting really highlighted it is that these meetings and the work that City Council is doing is taking up more and more of our time as volunteers. So I'm not sure that I have enough behind the scenes knowledge to know what the solution to that is. But one of the things that I'm going to be watching for from the beginning is how can we make these things run better, be more efficient? Is it a matter of the work is the work and we've got to figure out how to have more time to do it? Or is it that there's a lot of stuff that we don't need to be doing as a city council?
16: Yeah.
17: So, and by that, I mean, like, if we've got commissions who are making recommendations, do we need to have the same hearing again at the city council level kind of questions?
16: Yeah, that's interesting. I think it was also interesting that the council had missed a full meeting because of some remodeling, right, that was going on, the council chambers and that part of the building. And then maybe trying to catch up everything. But that was a way extended city council meeting, right, from Monday night and starting early into the next early morning and then paused for a little bit and then set up again at 9 o'clock, right?
17: Correct. And I have real concerns about, sunshine law implications of how all that happened, especially since we had public comment at the meeting the portion of the meeting that started at 9 a.m. So it's something that we really need to dig into as a council and figure out what part of it is on us, what part of it is just on the workload, what can we do to make sure that we're not cutting off public input or doing the job that we were elected to do, but that we're also not putting ourselves in a position where, if you have to go to work at 9 a.m. on a Tuesday and that's when they've recessed council to, that's a problem.
16: Yeah. And especially when it's determined at 1:30 in the morning of that same day.
17: Correct. And if you were waiting to make your public comment, you might have been there at 1:30.
16: Yeah. Yeah. I know that that seemed like a lot of activity within one agenda, but I know there's a lot of work to be done with the budgeting process.
17: There is. And again, I don't know that I've got enough behind the scenes detail knowledge to know what the solution is. But one of them may be when we're in budget season, we've got to have more meetings that are budget only or something.
16: Yeah. And work sessions, et cetera, and all of that. Yeah. Get that. So then let's talk about a couple of other things that happened on Tuesday. The public safety tax did pass. What are your thoughts on that?
17: It was really close, but I feel like now that it's passed, we do the accountability piece, right? Just because they've got this dedicated funding source and a much bigger budget doesn't mean that they have carte blanche to spend it how they want. Now we get to sit down and look at the spreadsheets and look at the request and figure out, are you going to spend it the way you told us that you would, or are you going to ask for things that were not on the list when the public approved it?
16: Right. And where would you stand, at least at this point? I know you're not on this council yet, but in terms of part of that conversation also was the amount of money that the council already allots to public safety out of the general fund. Are you for or against keeping that number relatively the same?
17: I don't know that I have the answer to that yet. What I am for is looking at what the budget request is and making sure that that budget makes sense.
16: Yeah.
17: So I'm for keeping it the same as long as it makes sense to spend that amount of money in that way. But I'm not for doing it arbitrarily just because, you know, it sounds good to say and we're not going to reduce the budget. The budget has to make sense.
16: Right. I know also just in some details of all of that or how that all is going to work, my assumption was that anything just like happens now that would come out of this specific budget for public safety would have to go through the same council process, the same approval process, all of that. That's the way you would read that as well?
17: That is correct. It is all just because it's a dedicated funding source does not change how the appropriation part of it works. It still has to come through council.
16: And then the second thing is, when does it start? And I guess, does it need to get to a certain amount of money before any specific plans start?
17: Well, it will have to get to a certain amount of money before any specific plans start. My understanding is that it's a pretty quick implementation on there, and I believe that we're going to see a budget amendment or supplemental appropriation or something of that nature because it was not included in the budget that council's been going through for the last month.
16: Okay, and that would that adjustment might make or that addendum might line up with when it starts and then as funds come in.
17: Yes, and the when I say parts of it won't be able to be implemented, any of the capital improvements, the renovation of the police station or any new firehouses, those they will want to save up the money for before they start breaking ground and stuff.
16: Sure. Yeah, sure. So coming up soon, you'll be on the city council officially. Anything you'd like to say to folks? Any other comments you'd like to make about this experience in moving forward?
17: If you live in the 4th Ward, keep an eye on social media and other public announcement areas. I'm going to be putting out a schedule of office hours and reaching out to neighborhood associations to make sure that I get on everybody's meeting agenda.
16: Very good. Sharon Jones, again, appreciate your time. Congratulations on winning the 4th Ward City Council position, and best of luck.
17: Thank you so much for having me. I'll talk to you soon.
16: Okay, thank you. We'll be back with more after we take these timeouts on KFRU.
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16: And welcome back to the second segment of the KFRU Business Spotlight. Appreciate your tuning in this morning this weekend, as you do many times. So going to have a conversation now that actually David Gaines and Police Chief Jill Sluti got together on Thursday morning this past week, post-election, post the passage of the public safety tax, and had a conversation, wanted to share that with you on this program.
26: Morning with David Gaines. It's a Thursday morning, the 6th day of August. We're a couple days removed from the primary election, during which voters in the county did approve that public safety tax, and did so with pretty tight margins. In studio with me on the first Thursday of each month, our police chief, Jill Sluti. Jill, just like you planned.
27: Good morning. Yeah.
26: Good morning. let me ask you this.
0: to start the questions off this morning, we're clearly going to focus on that. But where were you Tuesday night as the results were coming in? And at what point did you breathe a sigh of relief? Or did that happen like the following morning? Have you had that breath yet?
2: You know, it's still I'm still a little bit in shock. I was at my house Tuesday night and some of my senior staff came over to the house. So we just kind of ate and tried to distract ourselves
0: exactly
2: until results started coming in. So I can't say that I remember how long it, and I know this was a pretty high turnout for an August. And so I don't know normally, and I'm kind of an election watcher person anyway. So that's kind of, I'm usually up by myself because my husband goes to bed, but it seemed like, oh my gosh, because the first kind of group came in and it was like,

0: know, it's easy for me to ask you, when did you like, oh, yay, it's done. We've got it passed. But going into the election, what were you feeling? Did you think, you know, we just might have enough? Did it play out how you were anticipating?
1: You know, it really was day to day for me. And a lot of that was because in really like almost a 50 day time period, we did 30 plus public presentations, sometimes two or three a day. So some days I would leave that experience feeling very positive, and other days I would feel less positive. But people had good questions. I mean, I think the big takeaway was there is a lack of trust by some folks in whether or not the city's going to use the money for what they're saying it's for.
0: Right.
1: Now, I know there's a lot of guardrails around that, the way the ballot language is written, and people wanted to fight about the legality of that. And I know that if the city tried to do something with that money other than what the ballot language says, there would be a huge issue.
0: There would be.
1: And rightfully so, right? So
0: yes.
1: I understand people's hesitation, especially with not only just the trust issue, but affordability right now is certainly a conversation that's happening around the country and most certainly in Columbia. So, you know, I think people understand when we communicated the need that the need's going to exist whether we do something about it now or we keep kicking the can down the road.
0: Right.
1: And the problem was we did that for so long that the need just keeps getting larger and larger and larger. So I think that resonated with people, but I certainly respect the conversation surrounding it because it was tough. It was a tough ask.
0: It was, you know, we're all pinching pennies.
1: Absolutely.
0: In the here and now. So it was a big ask, but our residents responded and got it across the finish line. I do want to invite our listeners, if you have a question for the police chief, our studio line this morning, you could call that. That's 573-442-8255. I'll try to keep an eye on it as I'm talking to Jill here. And we'll let you ask your questions of the police chief this morning as well. So it gets passed as tight as it is. It may be even tighter when all the final numbers are counted, your provisional ballots and all that kind of stuff. We'll find out. What's the next step for you, Jill?
1: Really, that started yesterday. There was already emails flying around about getting a request for qualifications. RFQ, I think, is the cool acronym.
0: Yeah, I'm glad you said
1: I'm
0: that.
1: I'm not the purchasing agent. So about the South Building. So really aggressively starting to move forward with that project. And it's timely. And I debated whether or not to put anything out about this over the last weekend, but there are people who think somehow that I like control the crime and I made certain crimes happen the weekend before.
0: You're so powerful.
1: I know. It's amazing. So Saturday and Sunday, I'm getting texts on my phone this past weekend that once again, the garage roof is collapsing into the building.
0: And that's the South Building?
1: The current downtown headquarters.
0: Yeah, yeah.
1: So pieces of concrete were coming because if you can park on the second floor of the police department, it's very strange, but there's a roof deck up there.
0: Yeah.
1: Well, right directly underneath that is the underground garage where all the patrol cars park. And so that
0: parts
1: started
0: of that ceiling?
1: Yeah, it started degrading again and big, like within a few hours it got to the point where chunks were falling out of the ceiling, so we had to move all the patrol cars.
0: Yeah, here's my thought real quick here. I don't know where I'd rather be, parked underneath or parked on top.
1: Yeah, I'm not sure. It was definitely, so they were the thankfully the building maintenance guys were out there working on it and they've been working on it for the past couple of days, but that's just an example of the building just outlived, you know, especially its intended purpose, which was never to be a police department. And then just the age of the building is really, really showing. So this is very timely. We definitely need to get moving on the building project.
0: All right. And let's remind our listeners of that. And let's remind them of what did pass. What exactly are you going to do with this additional funding? I think the big headline, obviously, was additional personnel.
1: Right. So really need and want to hire at least 50 more officers over the next 3 to 4 years. That number could fluctuate simply because the great thing about this is if we can hire more than that, because frankly, we need more than that. 50 doesn't get us up to where we really need to be, but it's a great start. We'll certainly do that. We have the capacity to do it since we run our own police academy. We can, you know, kind of judge the size of those classes and get people in. We run about 3 academy classes a year. So the quicker we can get people recruited and in, now piece of that's going to be the other thing this money will help do is we need to address the starting pay. We've slid kind of back down towards, we're number 9, I think, in the state in starting pay. And so we need to get that back up to where we're kind of starting to attract people like we were a couple years ago. We definitely saw that pay bump.
0: Where were you ranked a couple of years ago?
1: I think we're in the top three or four.
0: And that's where you'd like to, you know, when you look

0: at our city size statewide,
1: yes,
0: you at least want to be like around 4, right?
1: Yes, absolutely.
0: Yeah. Okay. New building.
1: Yeah. Well, a new building to us.
0: Yes.
1: Right.
0: Yeah.
1: And I think that's a testament too to how we are trying to look out for. Don't get me wrong. I've seen some gorgeous. They built a new police department in O'Fallon. There's some great buildings and facilities out there that are amazing. But they cost a lot of money. And so knowing that, even with this money, we could probably do a full blown, new construction project. But honestly, David, the time it takes to find property, to do all the remediation to the lot and get all, I went through that with the North Station. It was a lot. I mean,
0: there were
1: issues with, fill on the lot, and we had to pier the building more, which cost more money. And so that construction from literally the ground up is a huge process. And just finding the lot to put a police station on is extremely difficult. So as much as brand new big buildings are great, I think this is going to get us where we need to be much faster. And that building is in phenomenal shape.
0: Where's it located again?
1: It's down on Lamone Industrial Drive.
0: Yeah.
1: It's on about, I think the parcel is about 12 or 13 acres. So we're going to have plenty of parking.
0: Yeah, you are.
1: We have room out there to build an outbuilding that we want to build as part of the site. And then the building itself is about 94,000 square feet. And if you go inside of it, it looks like an alien abduction occurred because all the desks are still there. There's office supplies. There's fully outfitted conference rooms. I mean, the furniture cost alone is a huge savings because the office furniture is astronomically expensive. So I think we're really trying to make good use of the taxpayers' dollar by repurposing.
0: It sounds that way to me. It's much more cost effective, obviously, to find an established building that actually has maybe some assets that you would continue to use.
1: Yes, absolutely.
0: Let's talk about technology. Does this money go towards any kind of new technology you would use towards crime fighting?
1: I think it potentially could. I think, the very first thing we're going to need to look at is, do we have anything that we currently use that needs to be replaced? There's some great features on our body-worn cameras. That's so much more than a camera nowadays. And so each those features all cost money. But looking maybe at potentially using those, starting a project of, they call it Draft One, but the camera can actually take what it hears on a call and sees on a call, and it can write the first draft of a police report. And so that would obviously be a huge time saver. Now, there's still a human element to that. You don't just print it out and sign it and go, sure, it's great. And we all know you have to double check everything. But a lot of agencies are moving to that type of technology, and it's a huge time saver. So I'd like to look at some ways to increase efficiency for our officers and get them more time to do what we lovingly term as community policing, rather than just going call to call and taking a report.
0: Not intended as a gotcha question at all, but this is the left field question I have for you this morning. You've probably noticed that the conversation around flock cameras nationally, boy, has that come back around, and that debate seems to have intensified since we had that debate here on the local level. So what are you noticing about that conversation, and has that had any impact on your view of those cameras? Does it validate your opinion on those cameras?
1: They have been so successful here in Columbia with helping us move on cases more quickly and solve some cases that we probably would not have solved otherwise, or would have taken substantially longer. I understand the conversation. I would say that my frustration surrounding it is similar to my frustration surrounding the tax issue. Was there's so much bad information out there.
0: Always is.
1: I mean, people just repeat things that they hear or see someplace, and there's no, I mean, if something looks like a news article, people assume that someone actually did research into what they're talking about.
0: Right.
1: And I see things frequently that say, oh, it does this and it does this, and it doesn't do any of those things. And so I think it's going to be an important conversation to continue to have here. Obviously, we want to be mindful of, what people know about the system. And I think there's ways we can communicate not only the successes, but how it actually works better here in this community. I think as we go forward, we're going to have to continue to make sure, my thing's going to be the integrity of the data.
0: Right.
1: I think that's the most important piece, and to make sure, here in Columbia, and this is a big thing, I can't control other police departments.
0: That's right.
1: I am not surprised at all when I see something in the news where it's like some officer in wherever, Nebraska looked up their ex-girlfriend. Like, that's gone on since technology entered law enforcement. Right. I mean, unfortunately, I could sit here and tell you, oh, no one ever abuses anything. That would be a lie.
0: It's bad apples in every orange.
1: Absolutely. Yeah. And so I would be much more suspicious, frankly, if no one was getting caught misusing it. So that would be, I think people should think about that. Here we do an audit every quarter. We're very, very strict on how we utilize the system and how we watch it. And here's the thing, David, my folks know that. When this came on, I had some very frank conversations with my staff about if this gets misused, I have a very low tolerance level for that because that's harming the trust that the community has with us. So I think those kind of things make a difference in how it's presented to the staff.
0: A couple of weekends ago, a downtown disturbance, multiple arrests. Speak to your officer's response time.
1: Well, in that one, it was very fast.
0: You guys were right there, weren't you?
1: There was a group of folks actually across the street. There'd actually been some things going on down in that area about 30, 45 minutes prior to. So we kind of went down there and stayed down there because sometimes things just bubble up.
0: Yes.
1: So we were there. We were there very quickly. Thankfully, it doesn't sound like anybody, either the officers or the people that were involved in the fighting, sustained any major type of injuries. But definitely not something we see every day, that many number of fights all going on at one time. But
0: One of your officers got struck?
1: Got struck. I think I saw in the news yesterday they filed charges on that suspect yesterday for that assault.
0: Okay.
1: Obviously, school's getting ready to start, so downtown is going to be even more populated with folks. So, you know, the bad thing right now is just due to staffing. When we know there's going to be crowds downtown. We know what time the bars close. It's like clockwork. But we have to really pull in resources from throughout the city to make sure we have sufficient people down there if things happen. So that's another great reason we really need to get staffed up, because my belief is, you know, your neighborhood shouldn't be abandoned by the police department because the bars are letting out at 1:30. We should have sufficient staff to keep every part of Columbia, you know, staffed and hopefully safer.
0: And we are addressing that with the passage of the public safety tax by a mere handful of votes on Tuesday. Congratulations on that, police chief.
1: I think aged a few more years Tuesday night.
0: Congratulations, and enjoy some rest. Take a break here. Take a day off if you possibly can.
1: I'm going on vacation in about a week, so I planned this either way. I said, no matter what happens, I'm going to need to leave town, so I'm going someplace sunny with sand here in a couple weeks.
0: I will live vicariously through you, Jill. I appreciate your time as always.
1: Thank you.
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12: And thanks again for joining us for this weekend's KFRU Business Spotlight. Our third segment, a conversation earlier this week after the election between Simon Rose and Ted Farnan, looking back at what had happened the day before.
13: It's the morning meeting here on KFRU, Panama.
14: Yeah. Boy, I miss original Van Halen, but it's relevant. Somebody we know is going to Panama.
13: It's a good time for the governor to be en route or in Panama, I think, today, because it was not a good night for the governor at all.
14: Have a few drinks on the beach, sign some economic development deals.
13: Yeah, you know. So we'll get to that, though, in a minute, in a few minutes, actually. That's Ted Farnan. Just quickly, the weather, and we'll be talking about that, of course, in the next hour once again. But 73 right now. We're headed to 86 today. We may see some storms tonight and into tomorrow. The voice you heard there, as I mentioned before, Ted Farnan is back. And what else could we be doing except taking a look at last night's election results? So what we thought we'd do, we'd sort of start local and then expand it to the state. I think that's the way to do it.
14: A lot of interesting results.
13: Yeah, a lot of interesting results, I think.
14: So, let's start local. Let's start local. A lot of people voted. I remember the first time I ran for state rep in 1994 in that primary. So that would have been August of 94. Turnout in Boone County was something like 10 to 12%.
13: Yeah.
14: Gosh.
13: Which often is for a primary.
14: And so everyone came out for this, and I think got backfired on those state issues, which we'll talk about later. But, a healthy 36% turnout in Boone County.
13: So, first of all, let's start with the 4th Ward City Council race.
14: Yeah.
13: Sharon Jones ended up beating Dave Sorrell and Ryan King. In the end, relatively comfortable for Sharon.
14: Oh, yeah.
13: 51% to Dave's 38%.
14: Yeah, in a three-way race, 51% is very
13: good.
14: She ran a very good campaign. Yep. She had the support of a lot of active office holder. If you saw the pictures in the Missourian, they had a quorum for the city council, or assume it will. They had three council members there at her celebration, at least three that I saw in the pictures.
13: Yeah.
14: So she had that. She had, you know, her husband is a political consultant. They were backed by Stephen Weber and some other people, the unions. But she ran a good campaign. I think she reflects the attitude of, as we mentioned on Friday's preview, a pretty liberal ward.
13: Yeah, very much so. And I like the fact, too, Ted, that she has been on the P&Z. In fact, I think she's been the chairwoman, right, for like 6 years.
14: Yeah.
13: So that's some good time that she's put in and knows the mechanics. Because let's face it, a lot of what the council does is related to that.
14: Yeah.
13: So I like that part of it. But Dave was a good candidate.
14: He was a solid.
13: And very solid.
14: Talking about, he had even more experience in city council.
13: That's right.
14: He regretted, he said that he had some earlier commitments and he didn't make all the forums. And I think that may have played a part in it. But I just think the ward, especially with a big turnout voting on these other things, the state issues, that really benefited Sharon.
13: Yeah.
14: And I just think Dave won run in another ward, like the second.
13: Probably would have.
14: Or the fifth.
13: Yeah.
14: I think he might have had a much better chance of winning, but the fourth ward was not a good fit for what his campaign message was. And against an outstanding candidate in Sharon. And then Ryan King ran a good race, too.
13: Kudos to him for getting in the race.
14: Friendly guy, bright.
13: Yeah.
14: Wouldn't be surprised if he ran for something else, but he was like everybody's second choice. And I had some experience with that. When you're everybody's second choice, you don't come in first. So, yeah.
13: So let's move on then. So well done to it. By the way, we're going to have an all-female city council.
14: Very interesting.
13: Which I know that people like a certain other gentleman who won the primary for the newly gerrymandered 5th Congressional.
14: Oh, yeah, we'll talk about him later.
13: He will love that.
14: Yeah.
13: If he wasn't out shooting at the rainbow this morning with his guns.
14: Well, rainbows are woke.
13: Rainbows are woke. The weather is woke. Let's just face it. Let's talk about Proposition 1. This is an interesting one. Because Proposition 1, which of course was to the proposal to add a sales tax to support fire and law enforcement, yeah. I think some people might have worried a bit about it because what happened, for example, if Amendment 5 had passed?
14: Exactly.
13: This would be tight. Well, as we'll get to, Amendment 5 did not pass.
14: Right.
13: But Prop 1 did very narrowly.
14: 85
13: votes. Wow.
14: We talked Friday about how it might have been presented better. And maybe if they had had more time, they could have talked about it. And should it have a sunset clause or not? And why some people who say they support public safety, Fred Perry, but then didn't vote for this, you know, but they just wanted to make a political point.
13: That just doesn't.
14: And so we knew it would be that there would be a lot of opposition. And then you had the other extreme. The people who, frankly, don't want to fund the police because they're mad about flocked cameras and they're mad about how people are pulled over. And they
13: it
14: was a weird combination.
13: Yeah.
14: But again, had we not had the big turnout, that's always one of the things that some of the critics of the city say. Well, if people would just get out and vote, we'd have our way all the time. No, I think enough people came out. And to their credit, there were a lot of conservatives over the last couple weeks. Prominent people like Randy Minshew and some others. I don't want to get into all the names, but they basically said, yeah, we're not crazy about how we got here, but we support public safety and we're going to support this tax. So and the firefighters, too, I want to give a shout out to them.
13: Yeah.
14: They worked their butts off and got signs out and texts, and they worked hard, much more than their counterparts in the other department. And so kudos to the firefighters.
13: Well, they were working their butts off yesterday as I went to pick my son up at the gym and McDonald's is on fire. were working their butts off. I'll tell you that. And, you know, a couple of them had to be treated for heat illness.
14: You got to be careful.
13: You know, they're soaring through the roof of the new McDonald's.
14: For all those reasons.
13: But the irony there from what you said there, and I think you're right, that there's a bunch there who wanted, it mattered more to finger quote own the libs than it did to vote for something they've said they've believed in. And yet they end up saying, oh, we want to own the libs. And yet a bunch of the libs probably were voting the same way because of what you were just saying about concerns about police stops
14: and
13: surveillance
14: sales tax
13: and all that stuff.
14: Which is a
13: regressive
14: point.
13: Sales tax. It is.
14: And
13: irony. Love it.
14: Yeah, so it was a weird combination of voters, but it squeaked out at the end. And I want to make another point here, too. I want all these conversations about, Barbara Buffalo and DeCarlin Seawood and the city council, they're against public safety. Because of this, and they did not have to offer this.
13: That's ridiculous.
14: This is going to be the biggest infusion of money for public safety in the city's history.
13: Who's against public safety?
14: It's no
13: such
14: one.
13: a ridiculous thing to
14: exactly.
13: Say.
14: Now, are there different approaches?
13: Of course there are.
14: When even some members of the police, you know, police officers will say things that denigrate the city council, you're getting a huge investment from this city
13: huge
14: council.
13: Huge investment, yeah.
14: And so maybe you ought to think about that. And the same city, well, not the same city council because a couple have changed, but they passed the pedestrian safety ordinance when they didn't have to do that either and took a lot of grief. And now it's working beautifully when you drive down Broadway or
13: Business Loop. You haven't run anybody over lately?
14: I'm not afraid of driving into somebody anymore. So let's stop this talk about the city council not being pro-public safety. It is.
13: Although, to that point, Ted, this morning on the bike, I came under the tunnel under Elm Street, and there were some homeless people there, sheltering from the rain, I think. And, you know, I came up on them pretty quickly. It was dark in there, but they had their stuff spread all across the trail rather than one side. I nearly came a cropper, so I'm like, hey, at least move your stuff out of the way a little bit, but that's
14: oh, how cruel you are, Simon.
13: I know, I'm cruel.
14: But, isn't that a better option than being in the middle of Columbia's busiest streets?
13: Probably, because I'm not going that fast. somebody asks here, do you know the results for Spencer Smith and Bill Ellis? We do.
14: Yeah.
13: Bill Ellis
14: about
13: won.
14: 2-1.
13: Quite handily. Roughly. 64% to 36%.
14: Bill ran a very good campaign. Yeah. And so did Spencer. Yeah. They were both qualified. And as we mentioned on Friday, the Republican candidate, James Egan, is very qualified, too. And so that'll be a good matchup between Bill Ellis and Jim Egan. And of course, since Boone County is traditionally Democratic, Bill will probably be favored to win, but we'll see how it goes.
13: And Kyle Raymond was reelected as Boone County auditor.
14: So no surprise there.
13: Yeah, no surprise whatsoever at all. So
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1: Well, you're all out there dancing to that music. Off we go with the fastest 2 hours in travel. Nice to have all of you aboard with us today. As Craig just said, this is America's number one travel radio show, and from coast to coast, border to border, and around the world on TuneIn. Well, it is just after 10 a.m. Eastern Time. It is Saturday, August 8th, 2026, and 120 minutes of everything and anything in the world of travel is all ahead. Good morning, Mary.
2: Oh, good morning. So not only was I dancing in the chair, I was singing. I got to be so careful. Thanks. That my mic is not hot when I'm singing.
1: So I'll have to signal
2: I can
1: that
2: talk, but
1: forward.
2: I cannot sing. Yeah.
1: No, you're a good singer. Yeah. Exactly.
2: Well, good morning.
1: Especially on the car trips and so forth. Yeah. So, Rudy, today is National Pickleball Day. Will you be partaking in some way?
3: You know, that craze started right after I'd broken my right arm. And so I missed out on the, you know, everybody getting into pickleball. So I have not yet played a single game of pickleball. Have you guys?
1: We've played cruise ships, Regent. We do that sometimes.
3: Yeah. Yeah, we've done fun. That. But everybody says it's great.
1: We need practice.
2: I personally grew up playing tennis. I prefer tennis, but it is fun, and I do understand the attraction.
1: So this, you know, everyone talks about pickleball now, but it was created in Bainbridge, Isle of Washington, like in the 60s. Okay, I mean, before I was on the earth, right?
2: Wow.
1: Directly across from Elliott Bay from Seattle. There, now this show is being heard there actually this very minute. AM what 1300 KKOL radio. So hello to all the folks in Seattle hearing us. Bobby, I'm bringing all that up because the Major League Pickleball playoffs are happening as we speak. Near you in Carlton, Texas, there in the Dallas area. So I would say, though, there's no chance pickleball ever overtakes your Dallas Cowboys in popularity. Yeah, correct?
4: I don't think so, but, I mean, you never know. There was a time where boxing was the most popular sport in the country, and so, you know, things change.
1: Yeah, well, Bobby, I
2: expected a flat-out no way.
1: You know, next time you show – you're just back from training camp, but next time you show up there at AT&T Stadium, someone's going to say to you, what are you, nuts? I mean,
4: it's it's been 30 years since they've been in the title game, so, you know, there's only so far that the people of DFW can take it.
1: That's right. All right. Well, listen, we're going to go positive here because we have another new affiliate to welcome to our national network. And with the addition of this station, well, the best weekend show in America is now heard on more than 630 AM and FM stations across the USA.
2: Yeah, and this is one of our favorite spots in, certainly in Nevada, but definitely in the U.S. We send a big hello and welcome to Northern Nevada's Voice, FM 93.7 KPGF and AM 1400 and FM 103.3 KNNR Radio. Again, these are in Reno, Nevada, and that's DMA 103 in our country. Yeah. Had some good times in Reno.
1: I understand. I was told.
2: Yeah, in my previous life. Yes. There we go. No, it's a great area. City, mountains, you have it all.
1: You do. And head right on up there, and you get to Lake Tahoe, all that beautiful area of the state as well. So, anyway, thanks to the team at our newest affiliate, and thanks to our own team, you know, who just keep moving things forward for us and affiliating new stations. So, Mary, travel polls. Let's do those.
2: All right, here we go. Here are the results. First question. We asked you, what is your vacation pace? 51% of you said you are on the go, nonstop, dawn to dark. And 49% of you said you like to sleep in, relax, nap, lounge, and recharge.
1: Well, they were very close. Now, I would say, Rudy, tell me if you agree with this. I mean, I think it depends on where you are and what type of trip it is. I mean, rarely do we do a do-nothing trip, but what's your vacation pace that you prefer? Well, not when we're traveling for business.
3: Yeah, I mainly travel to do stuff or see family, so I'm on the go all the time. I'm not a lie-on-the-beach kind of guy much. So
1: I can
3: think
1: do that.
3: Yeah. Mm. You can do a line of the beach?
2: For a beach vacation, all day.
1: But it's very rare.
2: It doesn't happen very often.
1: Doesn't.
2: All right, second question. When you travel, do you plan and organize every detail? 53% of you do. Or do you go with the flow and wing it? 40% of you.
1: Now,
2: 47% of you.
1: Spontaneity in travel, I say. I mean, that's one of the
2: I just talked about this on the Carrie commentary
1: last week
2: weekend.
1: Which, by the way, I got a great reaction to that.
2: I have a greater appreciation.
1: Another one coming today.
2: For winging it.
1: You do.
2: Kind of like when I was young.
1: You know, but I think the discovery, the, you know, enlightening, you know, new experiences. I mean, Rudy, that's the beauty of, that's kind of the secret of travel.
2: Yeah.
3: Well, Paul Theroux says that it's when you take the wrong turn that stuff starts happening in travel.
1: Yeah. Well,
2: yes.
1: I always say, listen, when we have to go to plan B or C, that's when we've had the best travel, hands down. So, all right. Well, again, thanks to all of you who voted. New travel polls are now up on the show website waiting for you. We'll get to the Travel News Roundtable now. I'll start us off, see what's grabbed our attention. And, you know, listen, I'm going to be somewhat cheeky when I say this, but there's absolutely, those of you who know me, there's a level of truism in what I'm about to say. I mean, I doubt you're going to find a bigger advocate than me for capitalism, the free market system, entrepreneurialism, success in America, right? But here comes the but, all right? Every company, I say, has the right to operate as they see fit, but actions do have consequences, and I think American Airlines, well, they are in for a major rebuke. Why am I saying this now? It wasn't, I was not alive or even, you know, thought of back in 1965 when United Airlines started their Fly the Friendly Sky campaign. But American Airlines should go back and learn from history because this week they announced that they will stop letting elite frequent flyers jump from coach to business class through free upgrades on some of their longest domestic flights or international. So now elite loyalty flyers can only get upgrades to business class if they bought a premium economy or pay for the upgrade. Now, this impacts Mary and me all the time, mm-hmm. which is why I'm so irritated mm-hmm. about it. But basically,
2: it impacts a lot of people.
1: This is a huge middle finger from, from American Airlines. And it really, I guess they're striving to be the unfriendly skies.
2: Yeah, I don't know what's going on with this airline. This has been our airline of choice for years.
1: But the last few years, this
2: steadily,
1: has been
2: since the pandemic, steadily. Yeah. Less and less about the passenger.
1: So this show
3: you guys
1: hurt.
3: Can choose your airline. You choose America. I can't choose an airline. Delta runs Minneapolis Saint-Paul Airport like a mafia chief, and they've been doing that for a long time. If I want to get upgraded to business, I've got to buy a premium economy. I can't just go from economy.
1: Well, you know
3: to
1: what I think it is, Rudy, for us again being here in the New York City area is, we don't fly out of Newark very often, and it's either American or Delta. But when you get stuck in these loyalty systems, the point is, of course, it's tough. I think Delta may be seeing more of our business going forward. Yeah, I'm going to have to make some calls there.
2: All right, I'm going to take us across the pond to Paris. The Louvre's Apollo Gallery reopened to the public, and why is this interesting? Well. Do you remember last year, last October actually, $102 million worth of crown jewels were stolen in that dramatic daytime heist that lasted 8 minutes.
1: With like the cherry pepper forklift.
2: They do have a new director. But anyway, after that, once again, the public can tour the room and view the gilded ceilings and the Greek frescoes while they are en route. It's very close as you're walking towards the Mona Lisa. But you won't see any crown jewels. All of the ones that were not stolen have been removed and relocated elsewhere in the museum. So again, this gallery is basically empty, and the new director says it's a work of art in and of itself.
1: So just go to the empty room now.
2: So just go to the empty 17th century gallery, the Apollo Gallery, where you will see no jewels anymore.
1: Yeah, and that is such a great museum, too.
3: But can you imagine $102 million?
2: No.
3: And I don't think a piece of it's turned up anywhere,
2: has it? No, has not.
1: I thought that they found, but some of it they
2: somebody
1: dropped.
2: Yeah. Somebody dropped one crown. It was a crown.
1: Yeah.
2: And that's it. And they are going to repurpose. They're working on
1: Okay. Well, Rudy, can you do anything in 10 seconds? Otherwise, I got
3: sure. I thought it was interesting. Richard Branson took the inaugural sail of his Virgin Voyages to Alaska, which is not something I'd expect Richard Branson to be doing. But
1: all right, you know what we're going to do next after the sponsors break, Rudy?
3: What?
1: We're going to go PHL and SLC. Airport check-in is next.
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2: All right, Robert, let's get into this airport check-in. 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
1: All right, well, we enjoy these segments a lot. Good morning, Tracy and Bill. Welcome to America's number one travel radio show.
15: Hey, thank you so much.
16: Thank you. Good morning.
1: Good morning. Nice having both of you here. Bill, I'm going to start with you. I'll begin there in the Beehive State. Back in mid-April, Mary and I were out in Utah for the big Let's Go America Tour Park City. We spent several of those days there in Salt Lake City. We were down at Thanksgiving Point in Lehigh and Brigham Young in Provo. There's so much to love about your area of our country, but what made such a positive impression on both Mary and me was the way Salt Lake City International has been rebuilt and modernized. You have a first-class, you know, world airport there at SLC, Bill, very easy to navigate. I want you to talk about what's been done to make your airport so impressive.
15: Yeah, I think the most important thing to know is that this has been in the planning really since 1996, prior to the 2002 Olympics. And given, you know, everything that's happened in commercial aviation over that span of time, it took quite a while to get started. But it began in earnest in 2014 when ground was broken. And this October, we will complete 14 years of construction, a little over $5 billion. We are about 5 years ahead of schedule, which is terrific, and under budget. But the most important thing is the decision was made to tear the old airport down entirely and build one entire brand new structure, two concourses. We'll go from 52 jet bridges to 94 in the span of 7 years. So It's been a significant improvement. And, you know, we've had about 140 million passengers in the terminal building. And so people are beginning to vote. And I think the reaction has been, like yours, very positive.
1: There's a wow factor when you go into Salt Lake City International now. There's just no question.
2: The river
1: about that.
2: Tunnel's beautiful. But listen, I'm going to get to Tracy, but congratulations on being ahead of schedule. We rarely
1: and
2: hear
1: under
2: that.
1: Budget.
2: Yeah.
1: Love it.
2: So let's head across the country to Philadelphia. Tracy, Robert and I are here in the New York area, and we often say Philadelphia can sometimes get overlooked. You've got New York City, Boston, D.C., but you had a big year, and Philadelphia is a great city. Between the World Cup, the America's 250, we're the host city. Your airport is currently going through a multi-billion-dollar modernization. A lot of it was completed in time for this big year. American Airlines is your dominant airline, and we have heard that the Chase Sapphire Lounge, we haven't seen it yet, but we've heard it's one of their best yet. Talk with us about some of the ways you've enhanced the airport experience for travelers.
8: Yeah, thank you. This was a really big summer for Philly. In fact, I feel like it put us on the world stage with all the events we had. And we knew the PHL was really going to be the first impression for many folks visiting our city. So we wanted to make sure it reflected the energy and personality of our city when you arrived. You are correct. We have about a $2 billion capital program underway. We spent about $500 million in the last few years getting ready for 2026. And that, you know, went into everything like terminal and restroom upgrades, accessibility improvements, roadway work, technology enhancements, and also long-term redevelopment planning. A lot of what we're working on is really focused on making the experience smoother and more comfortable for passengers. And with that said, you mentioned the premium lounge space, which is in huge demand at all airports and at PHL. In the last couple of years, more than 5,000 square feet of lounges have opened or expanded at PHL. And that does include the Chase Sapphire Lounge that you mentioned. We also had an update to a new American Airlines flagship and Admirals Club spaces. And we have an expanded Delta Sky Club. So, you know, what's happening is travelers are spending way more time in airports and they really are demanding comfort and flexibility while they're here.
1: Well, those lounges, there's no question, Tracy. I mean, they are an integral part of our travel today. So, you know, this question I'm going to throw back to both of you. So, Bill and Tracy, I mean, technology, I heard you mention that a bit, Tracy. It's changing the world, you know, and the way we live. We can see the impact technology is having at airports, certainly when Mary and I travel. Now, I'm not talking about being able to power our devices or things like that, but really more and more having an experience that is touchless and in many cases peopleless. So as both of, you know, your airports are reimagined, and I'd love to hear, you know, what are ways technology is leading the way specific to things we can see and engage with and maybe also things that we can't see. Bill, you want to go first on that?
15: You bet. I mean, let's start with the checkpoint, you know, which has been a pretty intense experience for travelers since the days following 9/11. Today, if you have TSA PreCheck and you have touchless ID, at our airport at least, the checkpoint is about a 90-second experience. You're in and you're out. The bag handling system, which most people don't see, but they certainly experience because they, you know, they want to be sure that the bag they check in arrives at their destination. The amount of automation and tracking that goes on to be sure that bags are accurately handled, managed, and sent on their way is beyond anything that existed, you know, 20 years ago, for example, when many airports didn't really have bag handling systems. So technology, you know, between the old airport and the new airport, our footprint has probably quadrupled. In terms of the number of elements of
1: well, there are some interesting points you've made. Tracy, do you have anything you want to add to that?
8: Well, Bill just hit a lot of the nails on the head at our airport as well. I mean, I think some of the other things that we're also doing is looking at pre-booking for parking, right? Being able to order your food out of from an app in line so that when you get through security, your food is waiting for you at the concession location. Trying to make everything smoother and easier for the passengers while they're here, because obviously when things run smoother and people are happier, they tend to not only just enjoy themselves, they tend to spend more money, which we also appreciate.
2: All right, last question for you both today. Is there something about your airport that either has already been enhanced for 2026 or coming in the months ahead that travelers should know about? And we need a fairly quick answer from you both.
15: Well, I'll give that a start. For us, we'll be done after 14 years of construction on October 27th. We cut the final ribbon, and the airport will be complete. And, of course, you're never done, really, at an airport, but this project will be completed And it's been, you know, a somewhat disruptive 14 years, as you can imagine. So we're very excited about that. We expect the passenger experience to reflect that.
1: Bill, you're not going to know what to do with yourself. You know, 14 years, you know, you've been coming to work, and all of a sudden you're going to say, wait a second, construction's over. Wow, this is what we did. It's going
2: to
1: love
2: it. He did say something very important for our listeners to always remember, though. Airports are always always ongoing. That's just the nature of the business. Tracy?
8: I think just getting ready for this panel.

0: thinking about this right now, going back to the lounge, because we have heard such great things. And Bill, the Centurion Lounge there, Mary and I used at your airport. That was great as well. But, you know, besides them being so popular with travelers, how important are they to the bottom line? I mean, because you are in the real estate business. I mean, I would think that they are pretty healthy to your bottom line. I just need like a yes or no answer on that. Bill and then Tracy.
1: Critical.
0: Yeah, I think so as well. Tracy?
2: They're the economic engine for our region.
0: Something for the folks lounges. To think about. So they're coming, and there's a reason for that.
3: Yeah.
0: Well, listen, we really appreciate both of you. Good information today. You both have terrific airports. Again, thank you. Congratulations on the 14 years. And, you know, Tracy, best wishes as you go through that $2 billion capital program, as you just mentioned. Have a great weekend, both of you, okay?
2: Thank you, folks.
1: Thank you.
3: Yeah, thank you.
1: Bye-bye.
2: Take care. Bye-bye.
0: All right, well, there we are, PHL and SLC. That's our airport check-in for this August 8th. Enjoy these segments, Mary. We need to do them more frequently.
3: Yeah, they're enjoyable.
0: Folks, share your experiences with us at these airports. If you have them, you can do that at rmworldtravel.com/contact, okay? Up next, we're going to look into destination-worthy cooking classes. Thinking about that, Mary. I mean, certainly our show partner, Region 7 Seas, should be on that list with what they offer. We'll be doing some of those with our show fans coming up in
3: October.
0: Yeah, we'll do that. So, all right, right now we're going to pause for some sponsor messages. This bottom of our break. Still ahead today, the Discover America, National Communal Forum, Personal Connection, Right Stuff, and the Carrie Commentary. 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
6: 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Well, one of the main reasons we travel is to eat. Doesn't mean we should all go broke chasing Michelin-starred restaurants around the world. Great cuisine can be found in a Paris restaurant as well as at a humble food stall on a downtown street in Bangkok. Take it from me. But for a deeper dive, consider taking a cooking course in a city or region whose cuisine you already love or wish to learn more about. I'm delighted to welcome an old friend of the show, travel writer Veronica Stoddard. She's a former editor-in-chief of USA Today's Travel Media Group, and she recently penned an article for Food & Wine magazine on the glories of six cooking schools that she's been to in very different locations. Veronica, I chose four destinations, but first, describe generally what's involved in a one- or two-day cooking class for us, won't you?
7: Yes. So cooking classes that are oriented to travelers are typically open to anyone. You don't have to have any experience to join in, and you can find them all over the world. That's what's so great about them. They usually run for about half a day, which makes it very easy for a traveler to participate. And those that are overseas typically start out by accompanying the chef to the market to buy the provisions for the meal, which is great because you learn about local produce that way. Then you go back to the chef's restaurant usually, or sometimes even the chef's home. So, and then you cook your meal, and then you sit down and enjoy it, which is fantastic.
6: Are these expensive?
7: So they range in price from about $60 to $200, depending on how long they are and where they're located. They range anywhere from 2 hours to 5 hours. You can also take full-day immersions in some places. But typically they're shorter because they're oriented to travelers who don't have a lot of time.
6: And you usually get to eat your meal after you fix it. All right, let's look at three or four of the choices, beginning with Italy and Peru. Please describe.
7: Yeah, so in Italy, that was the first course I ever took, and it was a week-long program, which was amazing. We did everything from scratch. We made our own ricotta. We made our own pasta. I learned all about olive oil, and I completely changed the way I cooked in the kitchen when I came home. I learned about sage and the local specialty steaks that they eat in Tuscany. This was a Tuscan school. So it's just wonderful. Each morning we would prepare the meal, and then in the afternoon we would go out and visit the makers. We'd visit the olive groves or the vineyards. or the farms where they grew the produce. So that was a full immersion for a week. But in Cusco, I did a half-day course. And what was wonderful about this, so we did ceviche, which of course originated in Peru, and then we did lomo saltado, which is a hybrid of Japanese and Peruvian cuisine, which is very local to there. And then we learned how to make pisco sour. It was fantastic.
6: Very important. All right. This is, you went to Vienna. We've just got about 2 minutes left, but you went to Vienna, but this is an unexpected location. Petra in the country of Jordan. That's the famous carved out of the stone wall city. I didn't know there was a cooking school there.
7: It was amazing. I was so surprised to find a cooking school there. So we made these wonderful fragrant tagines and stews. We made baba ganoush, tabbouleh, tahini salad, all the things that you would expect from that part of the world. In that course, more than any other, was very mixed male to female, which I thought was wonderful. Often these courses are more female-oriented, or at least more females go to attend the classes.
6: Give me a minute on Vienna.
7: So Vienna was a surprise because it was a vegetarian restaurant, so we did vegetarian dishes, such as cheese schnitzel fermented with butternut squash and Austrian cabbage and noodles, which is one of their typical dishes.
6: How do you find a school?
7: I found all of these online. If you just Google cooking school and the location you're going to, a number of them will pop up. These have grown over the years, so there's lots of options in a lot of places.
6: Well, by the way, I couldn't agree with Veronica more. I've gone to a couple cooking schools, I don't know, I think mostly in Italy. But let me tell you something. You don't need to be landlocked to learn a few new dishes. This October and next July, Robert and Mary will be taking a Regent Seven Seas Culinary Kitchen cruise with some of our listeners. You can find out more information on that cruise with Robert and Mary by going to rmworldtravel.com. 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Veronica, I really appreciate your joining us. And you also said this made you a better cook, and it lives with you today, right?
7: Absolutely. It changed the way I cook in my own home, and I learned so many wonderful recipes that I use to this day.
6: Can't beat that endorsement. Veronica, thanks so much. Stick around. We'll be right back.
4: 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We're back after these messages.
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11: This October 20th, Mary and I will be in Malta in the southern Mediterranean, and we're going to have a number of show fans there with us as we get ready for a 12-day cruise together. 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So if you're looking to put an exclamation point on your 2026 travels with a trip that you'll remember forever, call Megan Garfield at Region today. Book this special 12-day cruise. Again, it's this October. It's aboard Seven Seas Grandeur from Malta to Athens. We're also going to Sicily, Lower Italy, Croatia, Montenegro, Turkey, and a number of other ports in Greece as well. So many of the places that we're going, their bucket list. 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
1: 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Well, what makes a great vacation, and what can make one much less great, at least after you get home? Ryan Grant is a, and I love this title, professor of industrial organizational psychology and organizational science at the University of North Carolina in Charlotte. I'm exhausted. He worked to understand how employees recover from work stress and achieve balance between work and non-work with an eye toward promoting health and well-being, and he's come up with some very interesting findings. Ryan, welcome to the show. Before we get specific, tell me how you reached your findings on the effects vacations have on a person who's working during most of the year.
2: Yeah, thanks for having me on. So basically what we did is we took all the kind of current vacation research literature out there, and we basically synthesized the findings of all those studies.
1: And I gather you found that vacations have a larger positive effect on well-being than perhaps we thought, but that comes with some footnotes, doesn't it?
2: Yeah, definitely. So we found vacation provides a very large boost to your well-being. But again, when you return home back to work from your vacation, your well-being, those kind of benefits start to kind of fade out and return to what they were before the vacation. That takes a little over a month to do that. And we also found that it's really critical that you're psychologically detaching during your vacation. So you need to kind of mentally disconnect yourself from work to get the well-being benefits from vacation. And you also need to engage in kind of as much physical activity as you can. You don't need to go crazy, but that seems to be really important for maximizing the vacation.
1: Before we go on to another two, let me stop you on two of those points. One, you talked about disengaging yourself from the workplace. I presume that the workplace has an should disengage from you as well, right?
2: Yes, definitely. Yeah. So it's not just on you, you know, the individual employee to not check your email, but it's on your boss, your coworkers to not be emailing you, texting you, messaging you on Slack, et cetera.
1: Okay. And then you also said physical activity tended to prolong the satisfaction or the well-being you feel after vacation. Does lying on the beach in the sun count as physical activity?
2: No, I don't think it would. We found that basically like more passive activities like laying on the beach like people typically do basically had no effect on your well-being. So it wasn't positive or negative, but also didn't help you at all.
1: So how physical do you have to get? I mean, are you talking like playing tennis or playing golf or pickleball or something?
2: Yeah. I don't think it has to be anything crazy, even if it's just walking around. I would probably guess that more leisurely, but still getting your heart rate up a little, getting outside in nature would be best.
1: Okay. Now, some places encourage you to take a vacation. Some workplaces don't really mind if you don't take all your vacation time. Do organizations have a role in making your vacation and your return to a workplace better?
2: Yes, definitely. The first thing I would say is that, you know, vacation is critical for people's health and well-being and performance. So organizations should promote people taking as much time as they can. And then what I would say as well is we found some of our findings that kind of the longer you're on vacation, the kind of harsher the return, the quicker your well-being benefits fade out. And so what we kind of recommend to both individual people and organizations is kind of giving people a slight buffer period and not just like, you know, throwing a million emails at them, throwing a huge workload they missed over 2 weeks right back at them.
1: You also suggest a buffer. You say that, you know, if you can avoid it, don't fly home Sunday night and go right back to work Monday morning. Why?
2: Yes. Yes, definitely. That's because basically the longer the vacation you're on, you kind of get used to the positives, you know, the happiness, the enjoyment of the vacation. And if you fly back, you know, Sunday morning, it's kind of, or Sunday night, and then right back to work Monday morning, it's kind of a larger shock to the system, we found. Your well-being kind of decreases quicker.
1: Ryan Grant's a professor of industrial organizational psychology and organizational science at the University of North Carolina in Charlotte. Ryan, I really appreciate your joining us, and it bolsters all of us who love vacations. It bolsters our argument. Thank you.
2: Thank you so much.
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3: All right. The Daughters of the American Revolution and the American Battlefield Trust have collaborated on a historic way to discover America when you travel. It's caught our attention because in some cases, you may not even have to travel too far. Let's head back to that show hotline once again today and say hello to Anna Grace Wenger with the American Battlefield Trust, who we've invited to share some details on the American Revolution experience.
2: Hello, Anna Grace. Nice to have you part of America's number one travel radio show today.
4: Hi, thanks for having me.
2: So, you know, Mary and I, we were intrigued to learn that this all started simply as a website that earned some awards and then became a pop-up exhibit. So I guess let's start there, right? I mean, share, you know, how the American Revolution experience has evolved and what exactly it is now in its current iteration for folks to go experience.
4: Yeah, it started in 2023. Well, the exhibit that tours is starting in 2023, and it was planned with just three sets and, you know, took over to just go to Daughters of the American Revolution sites because they really, really resonate with this sort of thing to try to bring the past to life. But it originally did start as a website that has gotten a couple pretty cool awards, the Anthem Award, that recognizes purpose-driven media. So it feels nice that, you know, we do get to make a difference. And it highlights people that aren't George Washingtons of the American Revolution to try to bring to life the ordinary people. You know, what would you do if you were like a 20-something woman in Massachusetts and the war broke out, you know, what kind of decisions do you make?
3: Yeah.
4: And so it kind of brings that stuff to life.
3: Yeah, very interesting, different angle of the revolution. So, and I also, what I really like about this traveling exhibit is that it's going to historical societies, it's going to museums and libraries around the United States, and I think it's really reaching, you know, some of the smaller regions of the country beyond the big cities. So talk a little bit more specifically about what the exhibit offers and the general themes.
4: Yeah, there are currently seven exhibition sets going all around the United States, which is pretty cool. So we can hit a whole bunch of different locations all at the same time. But it focuses on the Patriot and the Loyalist side of the American Revolution to try to put that into perspective, because it's a lot harder for people to, especially me, to connect with, you know, the big generals of the war.
3: Mm-hmm.
4: And so to think of people just like me back in 1776, brings that into the present a little bit easier.
2: So as you're talking about this, is there one specific story featured, a person that really resonates with you? Because, you know, these are interesting people living during the revolution.
4: Yeah, there's a woman. Unfortunately, she was a loyalist, but her name was Peggy Shippen Arnold, and she was Benedict Arnold's wife. Hmm. And she also, just like him, was an undercover spy and passed on information and kind of helped the British take over West Point, which is crazy to think of that just a young woman who went to these balls in beautiful dresses was passing along notes and maps and trying to overthrow the government, which is crazy.
3: Fascinating, Anna Grace.
2: Imagine the conversation between the two of them.
3: Oh, my goodness.
2: What they could say or couldn't say.
3: Yeah,
2: to each other.
3: I got to do a little research on that. That's really interesting. So I'm curious. I know that you've been out and about and you've really had, you've been working on this and you've had a chance to see it and really immerse yourself with it. Have you had a chance to see or hear the response from young people, whether they're students or just even visitors in general, to what they're seeing and what they're learning?
4: Oh, my goodness. It has been such a wonderful response because I do get to work with Daughters of the American Revolution a whole bunch, and they only have wonderful things to say. They do a lot of living history kind of reenactments at the time. So people come in dressed in period outfits and taking on the personas of these historical figures and then bring, like, actually bring them to life and have conversations that they can interact with these figures, which is pretty cool. And then there's crafts and field trips, and it's from small towns to state capitals, just an incredible response all around.
2: So I see you've got a waiting list after already extending into next year. I mean, do you think there's a chance that this may extend beyond 2027, Anna Grace? I mean, and I'm asking because we see a lot of value in this beyond all the celebrations that have occurred this year regarding America's 250.
4: Yeah, absolutely. It's not my call, but I would absolutely love to see it go on into the future because the American Revolution wasn't over on July 5th. So we still have about, honestly, 7 more years of anniversaries to celebrate. So I think it's a pretty cool opportunity.
2: That's an excellent point.
3: I think it's great to see you have a waiting list for other little towns.
2: Well, I want to give the website because I'm watching the clock click away, and I don't want us to get cut off. But, you know, folks, if you do want to see the tour stops of the exhibit and get more information on the American Revolution experience, you can visit battlefields.org. That's battlefields.org. Anna Grace, nice talking with you today. Thank you.
4: Yeah, thank you so much.
3: Thanks, Anna Grace. Take care.
4: Thank you. Have a good one.
2: All right. Well, there we are, the American Revolution Experience, folks. That's how we're going to end hour one today. After this top of the hour news break, we're going to begin hour two. We'll do it with the National Communal Forum as we go around the country and three of our affiliates get lined up to share their communities with us today. Personal Connection, Right Stuff, and our Kerry commentary are all still to come. Don't forget, you can catch this show live or anytime at rmworldtravel.com. 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
8: From ABC News, I'm Sherry Preston. They did it in the wee hours of the morning.
9: On this vote, the yeas are 50, the nays are 49. The nomination is confirmed.
8: The Senate confirming Todd Blanche as the next attorney general after one last GOP holdout, Senator Bill Cassidy, who President Trump primaried out of a job, said he would vote in favor of the nomination. A teenager killing his grandparents, then half a dozen classmates and more at a staff at his school in Thailand before taking his own life.
10: In the terrifying video posted to social media, you see the suspect walking down the hallway and firing shots. Also, people running for safety. The gunman appears to let some students pass before opening fire again.
8: ABC's Marcus Moore at the foreign desk. The country's prime minister says even with 8 killed, it could have been much worse as the gunman had 30 more bullets on him. Social media giant Meta ordered to change the way young people use its platforms.
11: The judge ruling for you.
10: Posted to social media, you see the suspect walking down the hallway and firing shots. Also, people running for safety. The gunman appears to let some students pass before opening fire again.
8: ABC's Marcus Moore at the foreign desk. The country's prime minister says even with 8 killed, it could have been much worse as the gunman had 30 more bullets on him. Social media giant Meta ordered to change the way young people use its platforms.
11: The judge ruling for users under age 18, Meta must eliminate push notifications at night and during school hours, hide like counts, add safeguards for AI chatbots, and put new time limits on the apps. no more than 90 minutes per month.
8: ABC's Andrew Dimbert, the New Mexico judge, finding Facebook and Instagram helped fuel the state's mental health crisis among young people and imposing a $567 million fund for treatment programs. Meta says it will appeal the ruling. An appeals court ruling that the Trump administration must halt construction of the $400 million White House ballroom until Congress gives its okay. Reaction from ABC's Stephen Portnoy.
12: Pushing back against the ruling, Trump arguing his ballroom will serve as a desperately needed military center. In court papers, the administration says at 90,000 square feet, nearly twice the size of

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1: Well, as our August 8th live broadcast moves right along today, it is just past 11 a.m. Eastern time here in the New York City area. Nice to have all of you aboard with us for hour two of America's number one travel radio show. As we begin these next 60 minutes together, well, week 335 of the National Communal Forum is how we'll begin. 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We just welcomed a new station last hour in Reno. And listen, all of our stations, they're the reason this program is now heard on 630-plus weekly stations across the USA and helps us be the success that we are. So who's on tap today, Mary?
2: 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That's part of the Kansas City DMA. We have General Manager Mike Pettis. He's here with us. And then out to Prescott, Arizona. That's part of the Phoenix DMA. We have General Manager Jason Zinzaletta joining us. He's AM... 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
1: Got a lot of call letters, Liz. Now, the frequencies yes. there we got yeah. going on. Well, it's a nice cross section for sure. Good morning, guys. Thanks for being here with us today.
3: Good morning.
4: Good to be with you.
1: Well, good to be with you.
3: Thanks for having us.
1: Well, thank you, everybody. So, Lee, I'm going to begin here on the East Coast. Last summer, Mary and I were down in your area for the big Let's Go America Tour Virginia Beach event live remote. We spent some time there at your station during the week with Tony McCraney on WNIS. I got to be honest, listen, the Williamsburg, Norfolk, Virginia Beach corridor, we've been there probably 20 or more times over the years. It's a great part of our country for travel. The major military presence there also makes it another reason that we like the area. But I'm curious today, here's your opportunity. What are some local stories you're following there at the station in the Tidewater Hampton Roads area that you think would interest our national audience around the country?
4: Well, I would say the oceanfront, probably the Virginia Beach oceanfront. It's we had some trouble perhaps earlier in the year, but it's rebounded nicely, and it's been a successful summer so far. We haven't had too many issues with weather. It hasn't been too hot this year. Is it, you know, normally in Virginia you walk out and you feel like you want to go back in and take a shower right away. It hasn't been too bad so far this year. We're kind of we fly under the radar sometimes. Unless you served in the military, I think people know Virginia Beach, but they might not know Norfolk and Williamsburg, too, as you mentioned.
1: Yeah, and you know, the one thing about Virginia Beach that Mary and I say all the time, most people think, you know, you're at the beach, it's just beautiful sand, but all of the tree cover that you have nearby that makes it a very different topography.
2: Beautiful area.
4: That's very true, and it's not just Virginia Beach either. Don't get stuck with just the oceanfront. I mean, there's... First Landing State Park, there's the beaches along the Chesapeake Bay, like Chicks Beach, there's Sandbridge. Pick your beach.
1: Yeah, I agree with you 100%. Great place to go, no question.
2: All right, out to Arizona with Jason. Jason, we're actually currently in conversations about bringing our show out to Arizona. I think we're looking the Phoenix and Scottsdale areas for 2027 for one of our big Let's Go America tours, so maybe we'll have a chance to meet. Now, I know you're in the northern area, and I think a lot of people who haven't visited Arizona, or haven't explored it, they see it as sort of as a desert state, which is certainly true in the southern and western areas, but up near you in north central Arizona, you have some more greenery up there, and I'd actually love to visit. I'd like to see Prescott National Forest. It looks beautiful. So just give us some highlights of your area.
3: Well, it's a vast area, the Prescott National Forest, which surrounds us, of course, but we're also kind of off the beaten path a little bit. Yeah, we do have four seasons here in Prescott. It's not all summer, you know, year round like Phoenix or other places in the desert. We are about 5,500 feet in elevation. And also, I mean, there's so much more around us as well. We are just a few hours away from Flagstaff, from Phoenix, from the Grand Canyon. We're kind of centrally located in the state, and we've got some beautiful areas around here in Yavapai County, around Prescott, ranging from Sedona to just all of our hiking trails. And, you know, in order to take advantage of our natural beauty, we have over 100 miles of hiking trails in the Prescott area, and it's getting more and more every year. So it's just beautiful.
1: Yeah, Jason, that's
2: And a little cooler, I would assume, than some of the lower.
3: Yeah, we're a little cooler than Phoenix. We're not at 120. As a matter of fact, our highest temperature this year was just a few days ago. We hit about 101 degrees, and that's about as hot as it gets.
2: Yeah, okay. All right. So, yeah.
1: You want
2: it's a little cooler.
1: You want a cool, go to Prescott, cool Arizona.
3: That's right.
1: Like that. All right. So, Rudy, listen, you know, next segment, I think you know Mary and I were going to be talking state fairs for the personal connection. We all talked up the Minnesota State Fair last week, had some fun with that. But starting this week in Sedalia there is the Missouri State Fair. Where do you want to go with Mike?
5: Well, Mike, looking at the State Fair from an economic standpoint, how important is it to the state or to your area, to your station? Is it a really big event as it is here in Minnesota?
6: Yeah, I would say so. So the State Fair here in Missouri is huge for this area. You know, here in Sedalia, we're a little town of, you know, about 20,000 people, but, you know, people come from all around the state and other states just to attend our state fair every year. And it's really big for the station as well because our clients love to be out there with us, and we actually share our space with some of our clients each day to give them the opportunity to connect with the fairgoers. And, you know, we see tens of thousands of people that our clients can connect with. And, you know, the state fair itself has been a very good partner to our stations also. Our area at the Missouri State Fair, we're right near the grandstand where people go in for the concerts. And, of course, there's huge concerts every night, you know, well-known artists that are coming in every single day of the fair. And it's just a huge impact financially as well for our community.
1: Well, I love it. And you know what? They always say, Mike, in real estate, what? Location, location, location. And you, with the station there, you're literally right across the street. Am I correct?
6: Yeah, we are right across the street from the Missouri State Fair entrance, one of the entrances. Of course, there's multiple entrances because of the real estate that it takes up. But one of the entrances is right across the street from our station. So, you know, we get prime real estate when it comes to everyone also going into the fair from that entrance and being able to see our station.
1: Well, you got a lot of people coming your way this week, and we hope you have a great trip. I'm going to ask the last question for all of you, maybe about 20-second answers from you. But what is it about your area that you say helps make America great? Lee?
4: Oh, the history. It's we're not far from Jamestown, the first permanent English settlement.
6: You know, we get prime real estate when it comes to everyone also going into the fair from that entrance and being able to see our station.
1: Well, you got a lot of people coming your way this week, and we hope you have a great trip. I'm going to ask the last question for all of you, maybe about 20-second answers from you. But what is it about your area that you say helps make America great? Lee?
4: Oh, the history. It's we're not far from Jamestown, the first permanent English settlement in the New World. You can't throw a stone and not hit something historical in this area. So if you like beaches and history, come here.
1: Come there. Jason?
3: With us, it is the world's oldest rodeo that really is big in our history. We celebrated the 250th year this year. Next year is the 140th edition of the world's oldest rodeo here in Prescott. So there you go.
1: That's another reason to come. That's Mike, so real cool. Quick with you.
6: Right here in Sedalia is the home of ragtime music. We have the Scott Joplin Ragtime Festival every single year. And Scott Joplin himself used to perform here and created ragtime music right here in Sedalia.
1: Guys, this is why we love this segment.
2: This is exactly why we love this segment.
1: It really is. Mary and I
2: always
1: love it. Love it. We absolutely
2: also
1: do.
2: A very
1: all
2: cool
1: reasons
2: fact.
1: To go visit.
2: Yeah.
1: Listen, thanks to the three of you for being part of today's National Communal Forum. We love being part of your stations and interacting with all of your listeners. Could not do this show, as we said, without you. Have a great weekend, guys. All right, folks, after this quick sponsors break, state fair concessions. We're going to keep that theme going. We're going to mix that with a personal connection. That begins in 3 minutes.

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1: 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To help make this happen, 10 weeks from today, Robert and I will be on Malta in the Southern Mediterranean, and some of our show fans will be there with us as well as we get ready for a 12-day cruise together. There's still time for you to also join us and be part of this spectacular trip. All you need to do is call Megan Garfield at Regent to book this special trip this October aboard Seven Seas Grandeur. It's going to take us from Malta to Athens, and some stops along the way will include Sicily, Lower Italy, Croatia, Montenegro, Turkey, and other ports in Greece as well.
2: Now, Seven Seas Grandeur, great ship. It's their newest until the Prestige gets here. The special savings Regent has extended to our listeners can be combined with any other deal that's out there, okay? If you're looking to put an exclamation point on your 2026 travels with a vacation you'll remember forever, go to our show website, rmworldtravel.com. Right there at the top of the homepage, you're going to see a 2026 banner for the cruise. It includes the phone number for Megan when you click on it. And go make your reservation to come join us this October, folks. All aboard, all right?
1: All right, now to the personal connection. Nate and Stephanie Janosik own their own business. It's called Fun Biz Concessions. They married about 16 years ago, and they've grown their concessions company to one of the largest mobile food concessions companies in the USA. If you're visiting state fairs around the country, well, you're going to find their food and treats. That's enough for now. Let's welcome Nate and Stephanie onto the show hotline from Costa Mesa, California.
2: All right, well, out to California we go. Mary, Nate, and Stephanie, nice to have you here with us this morning. Good morning. Welcome to America's number one travel radio show.
9: Thanks for having us.
2: Great having you aboard with us today. Hopefully things go well there today at the OC Fair. So, you know, during last week's show in our opening A block, I mentioned we're sending Rudy to the Minnesota State Fair later this month. It starts on August 27th. He's already planning his to-do list, is getting excited for what's ahead. I understand that the two of you have a very large and permanent presence there. So, Nate, I want you to set the scene for our listeners tuned in, not just in Minnesota who will be going, but across the USA, exactly what you've created with the hangar and what Rudy is in for when he steps inside.
9: The hangar is a very unique experience. It's one of the largest, if not the largest, concessions stands at the state fair. It's 10,000 square feet of food and craft beer and entertainment and family fun. And we've really tried to create what we call the neighborhood experience up there. When you come to the hangar, We want people to feel like they're coming back to their favorite neighborhood hangout spot.
1: What a great way to describe that. So, Stephanie, you literally grew up in the amusement industry with family who owned giant roller coasters and other attractions. You did spend some time in the corporate world, from what I've read, and then you pulled a U-turn to come back to concessions. Talk a little bit about what you and Nate have built on the mobile concession side, and where else do you take your fun foods besides the state fairs?
6: I did, yeah. I was taking a break from the real world, and I was back with my parents kind of reassessing what I was going to do. I came across the spiral potato on a stick, which I called the tater twister, and developed the tater dog, built a concession stand. Later, Nate and I met and built many more concession stands together, and we take it to, I think, about 12 to 15 state fairs and large outdoor rodeos throughout the United States. So we stay very busy.
1: Clearly. And thank you for taking a little time with us on this August day here. So it's the height of your season. So besides the massive business, similar to Robert and myself, your lives really are defined by constant travel. I would venture you're on the road a little more than we are. You're in our personal connection segment today, where we often discuss what travel means on deeper levels. You guys chose a lifestyle together of life on the road, making a lot of other travelers happy with all of your fantastic fair foods. So I'll start with you, Nate. What does that mean to you personally?
9: To me personally, it's a lot of fun. It's something that we really enjoy. We enjoy every time we go to the next town, to the next fair, to the next event. We're settling back into, you know, to our community there. You know, just like a lot of travelers, I'm sure, that frequent the same destinations throughout their travels. Whenever we get there, we have friends that remember us. We have businesses that we go to that remember us, that are excited to see us. We have activities and things that our kids do, art camps and swimming lessons. And we have, you know, all of our favorite spots. And so with that, we also make sure that we are doing our very best to be people's favorite spot when they travel to the fair. And we want them to have that same feeling that we have when we, you know, when we get to our favorite place in town, when we come into each place.
2: Travel's a connector.
1: Yeah. And Stephanie?
6: Well, the wonderful thing about our lifestyle is that we're able to take our children with us. They do a hybrid homeschool. So we have a home base in Texas, and, you know, they go to the school when we're there two days a week. But we have the flexibility where we don't have to be split up, and that is really special to us. We get to raise our children with a love of travel. I mean, they're always asking us where we're going next. They have all these core memories of, you know, different things about different locations that we've gone to. And I think it just has allowed us to be a very close family unit, and I think that's what's so special to me.
2: Stephanie, yeah, I think great. Mary and I, we have our two sons, and I think the special bond we all share and how close we are, what you just said really is, travel is a connector. It's just united us, and it's something those memories we have. You know, last year on the show around this time, we had Noah Kapp from Carnival Eats on with us. I recall him sharing some of the more outrageous foods that he's experienced at state fairs. Listen, I can still recall the fried butter that Mary and I tried at the Iowa State Fair. I was like, what? But hey, listen, it was good. You know, certainly you can get anything you want pretty much on a stick. Stephanie just referred to that. And Stephanie, your Texas tater twister, it's legendary from what everything Mary and I've seen. It's a fan favorite. So since it's radio, I want you to paint a picture of what that actually is for our listeners. And then Nate, to follow that, I'd love to hear, you know, what's a food that, you know, you're most proud of. So Stephanie, let's talk about the Texas tater twister.
6: Oh, it's a Idaho potato, and we put it on a stick and then put it through a special slicer where it stays coiled together, kind of like a slinky. So you could expand it on the stick like an open slinky. And so it deep fries, and it doesn't get hard like a chip, but it's a little bit harder than a French fry. So you get that really unique kind of crispy, crunchy, but not like explode in your mouth. And then we season it with different seasonings like seasoned salt, Parmesan, spicy, lemon pepper.
1: That sounds
6: so that's unique
1: good.
6: About that.
2: So Nate, is there a food that, you know, you're most proud of?
9: Gosh, Stephanie and I have created a lot of really cool ones over the years. I think one of the neatest ones I think we've done is the deep fried nachos. You know, oftentimes we'll see people, you know, we'll create some new food for Minnesota or one of these big fairs, and then we'll see people imitating us. But I think deep fried nachos is one of those where even still, and we've done a lot of these episodes with Noah Kapp as well and had a lot of fun with him, but The deep fried nachos is one of those where I don't think people have figured out how to put the magic into it, the secret sauce, if you will, that we do with the deep fried nachos. That's one of our, you have to come to Fun Biz to get if you want the real deal deep fried nachos.
2: But how do you brainstorm new recipes? I mean, is it data driven, late night cravings, just life on the road? Where do you come up with these ideas?
9: I wouldn't say it's late night cravings. It's data driven. Stephanie and I try to scour like social media and try to look at different trends and different things that pop up. And then, you know, in our travels, we enjoy trying, you know, local food trucks and pop-up restaurants and things like that. And so, and amusement parks, you know, we oftentimes don't copy an item, but we're inspired by an item or a theme or an ingredient.
2: That's
9: happened a lot of times where we're inspired by an ingredient.
1: Stephanie, operationally speaking, okay, so you travel with your kids, which I absolutely love. That's great for the family. But operationally, this logistically sounds a little complicated. Do you have a team traveling with you, or are you guys doing it all yourselves?
6: No, we have a management team that travels with us. We have a nanny that helps us seasonally during our big events. And we have to have transportation logistics, hiring manager, a lot of

0: Okay. It is magical.
1: Well, listen, in 19 days, look for Rudy. We'll put that on his list as well, okay? So, Nate and Stephanie, congratulations on your success. Folks, you want to check out the business and connect with Nate and Stephanie yourself, you can do that at funbizconcessions.com, and it's fun, B-I-Z, concessions.com. Have a great weekend. Enjoy your time there in California at the OC Fair.
0: Thank you.
2: Thank you.
3: Yeah, thanks so much, you guys. Take care.
0: Bye-bye.
1: All right, during the break, we're going to have a little fun with Rudy because Gizmos, he's going to get there. We're going to get him also to
3: Fun Biz Concessions.
1: Get the hang of there as well. So, all right, as we get ready to pause for this bottom of the hour break, in 20 minutes, the next installment of the Carrie Commentary will happen. But next, it's The Right Stuff.
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1: This October 20th, Mary and I will be in Malta in the southern Mediterranean, and we're going to have a number of show fans there with us as we get ready for a 12-day cruise together. There are just two cabin suites left at this point for you to book this spectacular trip. It's happening because of our partnership with Region 7 Seas. So if you're looking to put an exclamation point on your 2026 travels with a trip that you'll remember forever, call Megan Garfield at Region today. Book this special 12-day cruise. Again, it's this October. It's aboard Seven Seas Grandeur from Malta to Athens. We're also going to Sicily, Lower Italy, Croatia, Montenegro, Turkey, and a number of other ports in Greece as well. So many of the places that we're going, their bucket list. The Region team will deliver some of the best fun and entertainment you'll find in the cruise sector of travel, plus great food at around 10 different restaurants, all mixed with such an array of culture. 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You'll see the banner for the 2026 cruise atop the homepage. It includes a phone number for Megan as well. Make your reservation and come travel with us this October 20th through November 1st in the Southern Med.

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4: 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For our Write Stuff segment today, I'm delighted to bring in Mark Everly. He's a British writer and a fellow of the Royal Geographical Society who almost always lives on the road. And his book is titled Vagabond, a hiker's homage to rural Spain. At age 55, Mark hiked coast to coast across Spain, about 761 miles, with a backpack and a hammock. Mark, welcome to the show. Let's start with a one-word question. Why?
5: That's a very, very good question. I'm not the first time I've been asked that question, actually. A lot of people might say it was a bit of a midlife crisis. I prefer to think it was a plan that had been taking seed in my mind for quite a while. I've always loved Spain. But the thing is, I work as a freelance travel journalist, and have done for about the last 30 years. And my life had become more and more regimented, and I was kind of guilty about how many flights I was having to make for work, et cetera, et cetera. And what I really wanted to do was just cut loose and get life back to kind of nomadic basics. And I wanted to do a really long walk and have to think about nothing but walking, eating, sleeping, and, of course, a little bit of Spanish wine.
4: Let me make this clear to our listeners. This was no Camino de Santiago walk, the famous Christian pilgrimage walking route in Spain, or several routes, actually. This was from the southern tip of Gibraltar, which is sort of a rough neighborhood, all the way up to northern Spain, involving what is called stealth camping. You traveled with a hammock. You also a bed, or not a bed, excuse me, a tarp, I guess you could put down and sleep on in the ground. You had blisters after the first day on your feet.
5: Yes, yeah. That could also be put down, I think, to a surfeit of too much enthusiasm on day one. I didn't set out with a plan of where I wanted to go or how far I needed to go, but I did have a rough idea of where I ought to be on day one. And I wasn't following a Camino route or anything. I was basically finding my own way, although it ended up coincided with some of the Camino routes, which was interesting in its own right. And basically, I wanted to get to roughly where I thought I should be on the first day. So over enthusiastic, I walked 47 kilometers. What's that? 30 miles on the first day, a little over 30 miles. And the last day, actually 51 kilometers. So I think I just basically nursed the same blisters all the way across.
4: Well, I mentioned it was no Camino de Santiago because that is a planned path where there are villages along the way. They're used to these religious pilgrimage people. There are places to stay. And the first third of your trip, I mean, you had fences, you had animals, you had, you know, canyons, you had water, you had urban problems. This was not a nice little hike. As the Camino de Santiago is generally the second part of your trip, as you said, you're walking part of it, but on what was called the 620 mile route called the Route of Silver, where navigation was easier. But I just, I mean, you had pain all along the way. You refused kind offers of places to stay. But your notes on this book is so detailed. You must have taken massive notes every day.
5: I took notes as I was walking. I had a lot of, as my daughter, 20 years old, she pointed out before I left, that there was going to be a lot of time in my head and how a lot of people might not particularly enjoy that. I think I probably didn't help with my habit of talking to myself. And I kept notes on my phone, I kind of dictaphone for the entire walk. That was basically the notes that I was running up for the book. You said there were lots of tough sections. The book is more, I would like to think of it kind of a homage to Spain, or my love letter to Spain, really. I wouldn't like anybody to think it was just whinging about what a long walk I was having. Because let's be honest, there were some very, very rough days, but also some of the most joyful bits of walking I think I've ever had. I was actually dancing along the road sometimes. There were probably a few people thinking they're beeping the horn at this crazy man dancing along the sidewalk. But I didn't really mind. I was on quite a high a lot of the walk as well. There were good days and not such great days and tough times.
4: No, I would like to underline that, Mark, that this is not a whinging book. It's fascinating in its detail. Mark Everly's book, and I like the fact that people talk to themselves when they're walking alone. I didn't know that. Toward the end of the trip, you're walking to your feet. Mark Everly's book is titled Vagabond, A Hiker's Homage to Rural Spain. National Geographic ranked his book among the top travel books in 2024. You could read more about him at markeverly.com. He also leads guided hikes through Spain's most spectacular areas. Details on that at quietcamino.com. Hey, thanks, Mark. We'll be right back.
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1: 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Our next guest has a very unique story to tell. Let me underline the word very. He's a veteran world traveler, having visited all 193 United Nations member states. He's also a radio host, and he joins us today to introduce you to his nation, and I underline the word his. He is known as the Sultan of Slowjamistan. But you don't know Slowjamistan? Well, meet Randy Williams, the Sultan of Slowjamistan himself. Randy, please explain your country or your sultanate, and where the heck is it?
2: Well, look, disclaimer, the Sultan and Randy are never in the same room, so I'll give you the Radio Randy version for a second. 2021, I ran out of countries to visit, so I figured I'd create my own. Went on Zillow, had some pretty specific filters. Land is not cheap in California. Found one plot that satisfied all my filters. We've got 11 acres in the middle of the Colorado Desert, which is in Southern California, right near the Salton Sea. We've already put a request to rename the Salton Sea to the Sultan Sea, so we're working on that. But yeah, currently at 35,000 registered citizens, a currency, national anthem, passport, and we even made it into NATO in 2024.
1: No.
2: It's true.
1: Well, I'm fascinated by some of the laws of Slowjamistan, and anybody can look at them by going to slowjamistan.org. You don't like Crocs, and those aren't allowed there, right?
2: You know, Amendment 1 of the Article 1 of the Constitution, I've had a disdain for Crocs for many years, and they've only gotten more popular. And, you know, I tried to do something about it in America, and the lawmakers, you know, apparently had more important bills to pass.
1: What?
2: So I said, I'm going to, yeah, exactly. Something about pollution and green and crime. So I said, look, I'm going to create my own country with my own laws, and the founding principle of Slowjamistan, no Crocs shall pass. We have a very strict border, including our border agents. And above drug paraphernalia and human smuggling, Crocs, number one offense to bring into my country.
1: I will keep that in mind. All the citizens and visitors must know the difference between your, Y-O-U-R, and Y-O-U apostrophe R-E. It's forbidden. Oh, I like this one. If you use the microwave, if you don't hit the clear button law after you use it, you're in trouble, right, in Slowjamistan?
2: The laziness has to stop. Look, I go in the kitchen. I want a clock. I want to see if I'm late for my radio appearance with you. But instead of the clock, it's blinking 14, 14, 14, because someone was too lazy enough to just hit the clear button after they removed their burrito. These are common sense laws that the whole world should follow after.
1: There's no question. I don't know where you've been all my life. A toilet paper roll orientation over and under. You say, if you have to ask, Slowjamistan is not for you. But the string cheese thing is a little interesting.
2: Well, look, there's a few barbarians in America that don't know how to utilize, don't know how string cheese functions. I've seen people bite string cheese, explicitly, expressly prohibited in Slowjamistan. It's called string cheese for a reason. The strings are to be lovingly and thoughtfully peeled and then consumed string by string. If not, don't buy string cheese, just buy a block.
1: All right. I can become a citizen, I understand, by filling out a form. I can even get a sort of cement block with my name and you know, the Republic of the Sultanate or whatever you call it of Slowjamistan on it with my name on it for just $99.99. Now, that's a bargain, right?
2: It is, but it's important to say that citizenship is absolutely free. Go down the raccoon hole, by the way. Our national animal is the raccoon. Go down the raccoon hole with all the political, divisiveness and fighting and bickering that's just taken over our lives and social media. Slojanistan is one place you can go physically or virtually or online, escape it all, have a smile, have fun, forget all the drama, at least for a few moments.
1: I love it slow. Randy Williams is the Sultan of Slojamistan. You can find out more information by going to slojamistan.org and become a citizen. We'll be right back.
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14: 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All right, so last week here on the show, we debuted our 16th theme segment. We call it the Carry Commentary. And the response from many of you listening out there, it's been great, so we thank you for that. As most of you know, we're not short of opinions on the program, and this new edition really is designed to give Mary and me another vehicle to share our ideas, our insights, opinions, and thoughts. So let's get into what we've brought for today's Carry Commentary, Mary.
15: All right, sounds good. I will begin today's Carry Commentary and talk EES with all of you. So if you're heading to Europe anytime soon, those are three letters you're going to need to know. They involve their new entry and exit system. Let's talk about international travel to Europe. If you haven't been to Europe yet this year, there's been a change to entry and exit at Border Patrol across all European airports. You definitely want to get up to speed on it. Now, I'm going to preface this by saying there's no need to be afraid of what you may have seen in some news stories. Yes, there have been some long lines this summer, but that really seems to have dissipated a little bit. And listen, if lines are long, airports are reverting back to manual entry with passport stamps for the time being to sort of alleviate those long lines. All right, how does it work? Upon your first arrival into Europe, since the program went into effect, which was back in April, all travelers first need to register at a kiosk. As soon as you get off your flight, you're going to see signs for immigration. You're then going to see these kiosks where you're going to add four fingers from your right hand right onto a screen for fingerprint registration. You're going to answer a few simple questions, and voila, you're in the system. It's that easy. It really is actually fairly easy. Once you're registered, your info is good for 3 years or until your passport expires. After you do this initial registration, you're going to look for what are called immigration e-gates. The E means they are all electronic. No people are involved other than yourself and the people you're traveling with. So the immigration e-gate is a two-step process. The first part, I'm going to call it gate one. You simply scan your passport and you wait. The green light will go off once you're approved, hopefully, and gate one will open, allowing you to move to the next gate. I'm going to call this gate two. This is where your photo and your fingerprints will get matched. Now, here's the important part. While you're online, wait until the person in front of you gets through both gates one and gate two before you start your process. I'm sharing this because it doesn't work when you try to rush the machine. Yeah. Right, Robert? We saw this.
14: We did, yeah.
15: This is what's actually slowing people down. So just wait until the passenger in front of you is completely done so there's no chaos or confusion. And that's basically it. It's not difficult. It's not cumbersome. Just follow the directions. And I think you'll find it pretty smooth, and there are no extra fees and nothing to do online.
14: All right, so that's your Carry Commentary
15: that's
14: for
15: mine.
14: Today.
15: What's yours? Well,
14: let's see. For mine today, I'm going to spend a few minutes talking about being smart at hotels and resorts. You know, you just heard us talking about simplysafe.com/carry and safeguarding your place. Well, that same level of importance should be employed when you're traveling, right? And staying at a hotel or a resort or renting a place, you know, maybe Airbnb or whatever it is. So the first thing I think you need to think about is the ladder truck or a snorkel at your local fire department, okay? Or one nearby that the fire department
15: people are like, where is he going with this?
14: Well, the reason I'm bringing this up, Mary, is because there's not a fire truck on this planet that can reach beyond the third or fourth floor, depending on the grade of the ground the truck has to set up on, which means if you have any mobility issues or concerns about getting out in the event of a fire, you should never be staying on the fourth, fifth, sixth, or a higher floor at a hotel or resort, okay? And if you're renting through some home sharing service, same goes for them as well. Now, I also don't recommend staying on the first floor of any property when traveling, as not only is it the easiest for a potential criminal to access, you're likely to find more bugs in the room, plus they'll be noisier with all the coming and going. So something else I urge you to do is never use the Do Not Disturb door placard. It essentially advertises that you're in the room or your suite. They make it a lot easier for nefarious people to watch your room and learn your habits and look for when you're not there to gain access, to steal or whatever, right? You know, when Mary and I do our seminars at conventions or expos on cruise ships or wherever, I bring up this frequently, and most people raise their hand. Mary, you know this, and they say, yeah, we put out the Do Not Disturb sign. My response to that is pretty universal, because part of experiencing safe travels is you need to be smart, so why make life easier for criminals, okay? My third point related to hotels and resorts today, if you think keeping your items in the in-room safe is protecting you, think again. Go online and Google how easy is it to break into a hotel safe, and what you'll find is it can be done easily in less than 2 minutes. I'm not kidding about this, folks. If you're traveling with expensive jewelry because of some event or anything that has high value and you wouldn't want to lose, go to the front desk, ask for the general manager, have them store your items in their safe. It's far more secure than what you'll find in your room or suite.
15: Yeah, that's a big one.
14: Yeah, I think it is, Mary, because I don't think a lot of people know that they can do that.
15: No, clearly. And I also think a lot of people don't realize that those in-room safes can be easily broken into.
14: Just Google it, as I said. It really will surprise you. So there we are. EES and hotel safety is going to be our commentaries for today. We'll do more of these in upcoming shows, folks, as we mix it up with our endless ideas, insights, opinions, and thoughts. But for today, well, the time has come for us to put a wrap on our 120 minutes together today. Until we're back with you on Monday with our daily travel commentaries, and again here next Saturday, August 15th at 10 a.m. Eastern Time. 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
5: ABC News, I'm Sherry Preston. Deadly school shooting in Thailand that could have claimed even more lives. A teenager killing at least eight, including his own grandparents. ABC's Marcus Moore is at the foreign desk.
6: Investigators say the suspect used a handgun in the attack and that his grandfather owned the weapon. The country's prime minister condemned the attack and said that it could have been even worse, as the suspect had at least 30 more bullets.
5: The gunman took his own life after the shooting. Elevated risk for wildfires again in the West. ABC meteorologist Samara Theodore.
7: We are seeing diminished air quality due to all the smoke we've got. 9 p.m. tonight, mountain time, we're starting to see these plumes of very heavy and extreme wildfire smoke sink down into places like Idaho, out towards Casper, Idaho Falls. Supposed to really be on alert as you head through the remainder of your Saturday.
5: A firefighter helicopter crashing in Utah this weekend. The FAA and NTSB still have not been able to get to the crash site because of the flames. Todd Blanche confirmed by the Senate early this morning as the next attorney general. This is ABC News.
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4: So for now, Texas Senator John Cornyn is holding up Todd Blanche, and this is what he told CBS. Take a listen.
5: What do you think that it signals that the president is willing to withhold Blanche rather than see to what he wants to see?
6: I don't know if it's just a negotiating technique on his part, but it doesn't really solve any problems because there's no guarantee he's going to have enough Republican votes in January to confirm him if he withdraws the nomination now.
4: Okay, let me just add something here. So Cornyn is suggesting that he's not the only scumbag in the Republican conference. Cornyn is suggesting that there's a whole bunch of Republicans, or at least a handful of them, who are lying about their intentions to support Todd Blanche, or might be lying by omission. They're not telling us in public right now, but they stand ready to block him. They would never support Todd Blanche. They won't say it because they're too cowardly. But I'll say it. I've been fired anyway. Okay, well, then tell us their names, John.
6: I think we just ought to sit down and try to solve the problem. That's what we've been trying to do at DOJ. And we thought we were really close until now the president has basically blown that up.
7: Just in terms of the president's post earlier today, I mean, do you think this is personal?
6: Oh, yeah.
4: On
6: I mean, the
4: part?
6: President was treated badly when a IRS contractor released his personal tax returns. I mean, and the contractor's now in prison. So there was definitely a basis for the original lawsuit.
4: Uh-huh.
6: But the problem is this settlement goes far beyond that and purports to provide future immunity from tax audits for all of the affiliated organizations.
4: For tax years that have already occurred, this has nothing to do with future tax returns. This is deceit on John Cornyn's part.
6: For the president and his family, which I understand could go and range into the hundreds. And they weren't parties to the lawsuit, so they shouldn't be parties to the deal. And then the only other thing that...
4: By the way, John Cornyn is not the Attorney General of the United States. John Cornyn is not in the executive branch. John Cornyn is getting angry about details that he has nothing to do with. He's in the advice and consent component of this. Here's the simple thing. Let's pretend for a moment. Jim, I'm going to make you a senator for a moment in this hypothetical arrangement. You're the senator. The question before you today, is Todd Blanche qualified to be the Attorney General of the United States? Yes or no?
8: Yes!
4: Okay, that's it. That's the whole thing. You just did it. You fulfilled your constitutional duty as a United States senator. You can even question Todd Blanche, but you don't have to. We've already seen him there for sworn testimony. And we've seen what it's like when he is the attorney general in the acting capacity. It's been wonderful. Now, contrast that, of course, with John Cornyn's rollover for Merrick Garland approach. Come on. It's so crazy. Like, you know. John Cornyn thinks he can dictate how a settlement gets structured at the United States Department of Justice. We will be rid of this meddlesome senator very soon in the United States Senate. Thank you to the voters of Texas. We've got a lot more to get to. We do have a senator coming up, though. A good one. Rick Scott will be joining us on the program top of the hour. A lot to talk about on The Vince Show.

0: Rising from the heart of the swamp, a beacon of truth is casting its light. From sea to shining sea, The Vince Show. Here's Vince Colonnaise.
1: All right, 844-484-3872, 844-4-THE-USA. That's the way to join us today, coast to coast, sea to shining sea. Another great day to be an American. Oh, we're in August. Holy cow, how did that happen? One of the big questions before us, will the Senate be working this coming month? Right now, a bunch of senators are really looking forward to their vacation, but plenty of American citizens are saying, oh, hold on a second, you haven't done your jobs yet. We want election integrity. We want the Save America Act. Will you stick around to do that? My next guest says he'll do anything he can to get it passed. Senator Rick Scott from the great state of Florida joins us right now. Senator Scott, great as always to talk to you, sir. Thank you.
2: Vince, it's great to talk to you. You know, I think it's pretty simple, and I think this is how most Americans think. You know, like in my mom's case, my older brother and I couldn't go out to play on Saturdays until we got our home. You know, we had your homework done every night, but we had to clean the whole house. Vacuums, dust, everything. We had to clean everything, the bathrooms, everything. Yeah. And that's how I think we should think about our jobs. I mean, you know, let people want to take vacation, but it shouldn't happen until you get all your work done. I'm a business guy, so in business you work 7 days a week, but, you know, most people work 5 days a week. We don't actually work 5 days a week. We go up on Monday nights, and we finish at start at 5:30, and we finish at 1:45 on Thursdays. So yeah. I think, you know, we got to get the Save America Act done. We got to get government funded. Those are the most important things that we clearly ought to get done before we leave town. We have to have secure elections. You look at what happened to Spencer Pratt. You look at what happened in New Jersey. You see that there's fraud out there. We got to fix it.
1: Yes, I mean, do you think that realization is making it to enough of your colleagues? I'm keeping track, just like a lot of great Americans, looking at members of the Senate right now in terms of who's on our side and who's not. And I have a list in front of me today. So far, only 16 Republicans, to include yourself, Senator Scott, have signaled that they are prepared to skip vacation in order to get the Save America Act passed. But why is it just 16? Do you think that number will grow?
2: Well, I hope. Here's what I hope happens. I hope the people, the ones that aren't saying it, are saying, "You know, we're gonna." They, you know, they're just silent and saying, "We're gonna get this stuff done," because we have to get this done. We've got to figure out how to get election security done. We've got some options. If the Senate, if the Republicans are not willing to get rid of the filibuster, which I got a lot of colleagues that don't want, let's enforce it. Make people talk. The Senate was supposed to be set up based on debate, and the filibuster was only saying, you know, we debated, we're going to stop talking, we're going to vote. And the vote was only supposed to be 50, but what they've used it is to stop bills. And so if we're not going to get rid of the filibuster, which I support getting rid of it, but I understand when people don't, because it's not that the concept makes some sense. But then we have to do it. We have to go talk about it. Now, the other option we have is we have a reconciliation bill that hopefully we're going to start this week. And that the goal is to try to get the Save America Act in that, or as much of it as we can. So Ron Johnson is taking the lead on this. He's the new chair of the Budget Committee as a result of Lindsey Graham passing away. And Ron's taking this seriously, and he wants the Save America Act done.
1: Let me ask you about the Save America Act inside of reconciliation, because I have deep concerns about this, and maybe you can allay them or maybe get some answers after the interview here. But the big thing I'm worried about is I heard Mike Johnson describing a couple weeks ago that the plan was to try and put like a $10 billion grant fund into the reconciliation bill that would basically offer states money if they added election integrity. So in other words, it would be an opt-in program that any state that wants to have an election integrity program could get federal funding to help them do that. I think for most supporters of the Save America Act, Senator, that's not good enough. We need this to be compulsory. The states have to check to verify that you're an American citizen when you register, and you have to check ID when you actually cast your ballot and get the non-citizens off the voter rolls. What do you know about the reconciliation process with Save America? Are you comfortable with how it's being shaped up?
2: Well, we're going to find out. What we're working on now is we know what the House passed. We're going to see what we can keep in there through the parliamentary process, because the reconciliation is a budgetary process, so it has to be something tied to the budget. It's not a policy. So what we're doing is we're saying, okay, so what can we get done to make sure that people have to show their American citizen register and have to show their ID to vote? So we're looking at that. You know, I've been working with Mike Lee and Ron Johnson in particular to figure out what we can get done here. So we're working through the parliamentary process to see what we can get done. I'm optimistic, but we got to get through this process, and it has to be budgetary. But there are things that we can do. So we're working hard to figure out, and they're working over the weekend to try to see what we can get done. And with the goal that on Wednesday we would start the process with something that we think that has a chance. The White House is all on board of trying to get something done, so I'm going to do everything I can.
1: So let me be more specific then. Do you think that there's any chance that this bill could compel a state like New Jersey to protect American voters?
2: So we're going to see. I mean, Mike Lee, who's probably the expert on this, is optimistic.
1: Yes.
2: So we will see what can be included in the reconciliation bill.
1: Okay.
2: And then also we're going to look to see is there anything the Trump administration can be doing from a regulatory environment to make sure that happens also.
1: God willing, that'll be the case. Tell me, let me on a different subject entirely, and I appreciate your thoughts on the Save America Act. Man, we need that. On what we're witnessing right now in Spain as a warning sign for the United States of America, the president of the United States just saying today in that cabinet meeting at Camp David that he's looking at this and going, we need to talk about this in the midterms, that if a country's borders are in free fall, utter destruction lies ahead. You're watching as tens of thousands of Moroccan men just poured into this region in Spain. What are you thinking as you're seeing this, Senator?
2: Well, this, you know, your safety is on the ballot. I mean, this is real simple. You vote for a Democrat, they want open borders. They don't care. They don't care if criminals come in. They don't care if drugs come in. They don't care who comes into this country. They don't care. So this election, in my opinion, this election should be over one issue. Do you believe in open borders or not? You look at what's going on in Spain. My understanding is that city only has like 60,000 or 80,000 people, and 49,000 to 60,000 people came in one day. Hey, think about this. Double the size of an American city in one day.
1: That's right.
2: And tell me how you're going to deal with that. You don't think there's going to be more crime? You don't think there's going to be more problems?
1: Yes, there's also an alien culture, too. It's like, you know, Spain is majority Catholic, and then suddenly now, thanks to an invasion, it's now majority Muslim within 24 hours.
2: Yeah, and so you've got to let people into our country. Look, I am pro-immigration. You want to come into our country and live our dream, right, the way we built our country, okay, then you know, there ought to be a process to do that. You ought to be vetted. You have to make sure you can support yourself. You can't go on our social service system. You shouldn't be coming in here to take freebies, right? You should come in here to get a darn job. So I'm open to that. But if you don't want to be vetted, if you want to be a criminal, if you want Sharia law, you don't want to follow our laws, you don't believe in capitalism, get the hell out. I don't want you in my country. I love my family, right? And anybody that sits here and says, oh, I don't care, then the first thing I said to them, don't you love your kids and your grandkids?
1: Yes.
2: What kind of country do you want them to live in?
1: Yes.
2: I mean,
1: that's right. You lock your doors at night.
2: Yeah, I mean, I love my family. I'm in this because I want people to have the same chance I had. I grew up in a country, an unbelievable country. The kid like me in public housing could actually believe they could be anything. I want that again. We got a lot of work to do. We got problems, but that's all doable. But we're not going to do it if we have open borders. It's not going to happen.
1: So Spain has a socialist leader, Pedro Sanchez, and he granted amnesty to illegal aliens earlier this year. The Spanish Supreme Court just said it's harder to deport people if they swim in, and you just saw that happen in Ceuta. But meanwhile, here in the United States, we've got a lot of these people who are openly calling themselves socialists now running to seize Democrat Party nominations across the country. What do you make of that phenomenon going on in the other party right now, Senator Scott?
2: It's scary. I mean, it's scary. Think about this. They voted Chavez in. Okay? All right? They can't fix it without the United States. Right? Mm-hmm. If it wasn't for the United States, Maduro would be gone. And we still don't have democracy in Venezuela. You better have a lot of guns. If you vote socialism in, you better have a hell of a lot of guns, because the only way you're going to stop it afterwards is with guns. Because they're going to put you in prison. They're going to take away your guns. They're going to take away all your rights. They're going to destroy your family, your chance for anything. You'll be like you think in communist China or Havana or any of these places, you have any freedom, any opportunity? No. So,
1: no.
2: Like I tell people, what are you thinking? Love your family. Think about your family. I mean, so, like, I don't get it. How could anybody believe that something's going to be free? Somebody's got to pay for it. Or we're not going to raise the rents. Okay, great. If you're a landlord, then are you going to put any money into the building? It's right. going to be a rat hole.
1: Yeah.
2: I mean, yeah. Or what's happened before in New York City, you know, with what Mondami's doing. But they did that before. Guess what? Guess who became the landlord for everything? The city. You think they did a great job? How many, like I tell people, I lived in public housing. How many people say, man, when I grow up, I want to live in public housing?
1: No.
2: I sure as hell don't.
1: No. No,
2: I want to get out of it. I don't need to depend on the government.
1: Yeah, that's right. No, you're not looking for for more government handouts. You're looking to forge ahead on your own. Senator Scott, thank you. Please, with all the encouragement of the world in the world, we just want to tell you best of luck as you get out there and try and get some of your colleagues to join you in this noble mission to secure our elections and secure our borders. Thank you, sir. Appreciate you for being here with us as always.
2: Bye, Ben. Bye-bye.
1: There he is, Senator Rick Scott of Florida. We got a lot more to get to coming up on The Vince Show.
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1: Oh, yes. Hey, Jim, let me ask you a question. Is everybody in Texas wild about Talafrico? Is this Fox News poll in any way correct?
20: In my humble opinion, it is not.
1: All right, let me cite it and then get your analysis here. Fox News reports that James Talafrico has a current 3-point edge over Ken Paxton in the Senate race, 51-48. 51-48. Talafrico's advantage in the race grows to 6 points among both extremely motivated and extremely interested voters, 53 versus 47 in each group. Most independents and virtually all Democrats support Talafrico, while fewer Republicans are unified behind Paxton. Are you seeing that? Are Republicans in Texas in any way, like, kind of squeamish on Paxton? Like there's some Cornyn holdouts or something?
20: I think it's got to be Cornyn holdouts, because if that poll is to be true, and it may be at this point in time right now, but it'll change as we get closer to the election, because it always does. This happens every single cycle where the Democrat is leading. They use it to raise funds, and Talarico's spending a lot of money right now. There's not a lot of Paxton money. Not seeing a lot of ads. I'm not getting a lot of stuff in the mail, but Talarico's doing everything. So, and he's only got a 3-point lead in this Fox poll, which is traditionally wrong. They all traditionally undercount this, and it always winds up when the election comes, the Republican will win by double digits or close to it.
1: So, and also, it's like the NRSC is not spending money in Texas, I saw this week.
20: Right.
1: I don't know what's going on. I thought this was supposed to be the most expensive Senate race in American history or something. That was what we were being told. Where's the Republican establishment money flowing in for Ken Paxton? Is John Cornyn putting the kibosh on that?
20: I think they're getting it from other areas. I think Elon's putting some money into this race, too.
1: Yeah. So I'm looking at this. And first of all, I'm with you. I'm suspicious of this polling. I'm not saying that Fox rigged the poll or something. I'm just saying their methodology probably sucks. and they may jack this thing up because Talafrico, throughout all of this, the more you get to know the guy, the more you're like, holy crap, this guy should be nowhere near the Senate. And I don't just mean people who are really into the politics of all of this, like you and I are, just people who listen to his words. You get a second to listen to, like for instance, here he is saying that prisons need to be abolished.
2: Poverty is violence. Pollution is violence. And yes, prison is violence. Dismantle this system of violence. Build something new, something better, something rooted in love. It's hard to imagine a world without prisons, but with...
1: There aren't enough hugs in prison, so we need to get rid of prison, says Talafrica. What else? What else does he support? He supports teachers who cross-dress. He's a big fan of cross-dressing teachers.
21: My question would be, are you for or against cross-dressing teachers in schools? I know that you said that you believe that there are six genders and Jesus is non-binary. And so in March, I had an ordeal at my kids' elementary school where it's very distracting. And so I wanted to know, will you be supporting those things? Because I don't think in elementary schools that is appropriate.
22: Yeah, I think if you enjoy cross-dressing, you should probably do that at home and not bring it to work. But I also want to say that there are so many cynical politicians.
1: We should let them be freaks, but they should hide it a little better.
22: Who are using our LGBTQ community to grandstand, to score political points, to demonize and to weaponize.
1: Oh, he's scolding
22: and
1: her.
22: And we've got to be, we all together, all of us, whether we're part of that community or not, we got to attempt to unite people, to resist those efforts to divide.
1: Listen to him wagging his finger at this Texas voter who doesn't want a bunch of freaks hovering over the children, a bunch of perverted weirdos. And he's like, you know what? We got to be careful. We got to be supportive of the LGBTQ community. Like, what are you talking about? So there's Talafrica. That guy's dominating in Texas? No, come on now. Of all states, please. Please.
23: No.
1: I don't think so. What else does he support that's insane? Oh, here he is. He supports taking money from you and giving it to people on the basis of their skin color. I'll spare you the clip. He's a big reparations guy, too, because of his faith. He said the Christian thing to do is to steal from people who've done nothing wrong and giving it to people who weren't wronged. The Christian thing to do is that kind of deceit. That's Talafrica. More ahead on The Vince Show.
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2: 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I started taking

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2: ABC News, I'm Sherry Preston. Iran making new demands around the reopening of the Strait of Hormuz and says now it won't happen till the U.S., quote, corrects its behavior in the region. Todd Blanche confirmed by the Senate early this morning to be the next attorney general. Two crew members on board a firefighting chopper battling the Wide Mouth 2 fire in Utah were killed when the helicopter went down. The NTSB and FAA are investigating, but it's been difficult to get to the crash site because of the flames. Public Information Officer Deanna Younger says there are a lot of firefighters helping out.
3: We have 632 people. That includes 9 crews, 7 helicopters, 23 engines, 9 dozers, and 9 water tenders.
2: Water emergency in Puerto Rico. There are restrictions in place across the U.S. territory because of extreme drought. Officials say that drought is affecting almost 70% of the island. This is ABC News.
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16: May 20th, 1927. It was raining that morning when 25-year-old Charles Lindbergh snapped on his helmet and climbed into a tiny one-seat plane at Roosevelt Field in Long Island, New York. The mission? Try to do what no one else has been able to do. Fly nonstop from New York to Paris, France. climbing into the Spirit of St. Louis, named for St. Louis businessmen who helped pay for it, he went in without a

0: radio or parachute to cut down on weight. As it took off, loaded with fuel, it barely cleared the telephone wires at the end of the runway. For the next 33 and a half hours, Lindbergh bounced through rain, crossed frozen deserts of ice, which threatened to encrust the wings and drag him into the sea. Hour after hour, he battled fatigue. To stay awake, he held his eyelids open with his fingers. When the sun finally rose, he saw fishing boats off the coast of Ireland. As day began to turn to night again, he saw the lights of Paris and landed to an excited crowd. It may have been the most daring flight ever. Today, the Spirit of St. Louis hangs in the Smithsonian's Air and Space Museum. This has been America 250. Happy birthday, America.
1: Now, has the left hung any signs up that say that the plane is racist or anything? Charles Lindbergh's plane is a microaggression. Trigger warning before you stare at it at the Air and Space Museum. Charles Lindbergh, you know, I thank you, Jim, for as always putting these together. But that's, boy, that's one feature of this that I haven't really appreciated until I heard you say it. Just the sheer number of hours that he had to stay awake for a solo flight. Just the amount of exhaustion that's going into that. And also, your adrenaline must be running very high the whole time. So you're probably exhausted at unbelievable levels. It's a 33-hour attempt. You've got to stay awake. You're pinning your eyes open just to make it the first time you do that solo. Just an amazing achievement, and great to look back on it. As he was born in 1902, died in 1974 at the age of 72 years old. And just an amazing American. An amazing American that we look back on in American history as we celebrate 250 years of this great nation. 33 hours. I can barely sit in a plane for a couple hours. He's flying it for 33 hours. And there's none of that newfangled, you know, autopilot tech, the stuff that can fly you for portions of it where you could, you maybe fall asleep. I don't know if the pilots will get mad at me for saying that, but I'm just pointing out that I think the tech is a lot better now than what Charles Lindbergh was flying. He had to be very attentive during that journey. And it paid off, man. It created another great moment in American history. Great first solo transatlantic flight, 1927. Very cool. Very, very cool. Now, in modern times, we've got Democrats to deal with. We'll talk about things that we need to conquer. We've got up in Maine. You seen this story, Jim? The new guy who replaced the guy with the Nazi tattoo as the Democrat nominee. His name is Troy Jackson. He was not voted on in Maine. They didn't. No voters selected this guy. The state party did. The state party just said, he's the new guy. And he's a big Graham Plattner backer, this Troy Jackson. He loves Graham Plattner. Here he is actually recently on Ms. Now saying, I love Graham Plattner. I think he's wonderful.
2: Yeah, there's no doubt Graham did a great job as far as getting people going. Very articulate, better than I am at that. But, what I've been doing, all through this is trying to make sure that people understand that, it's about the movement. It's about the issues. I mean, this is way bigger than any one person, bigger than Graham, certainly bigger than me. We have a chance right now because people are coming together like I've never seen before. And, when I worked for Bernie in 2016,
1: that was the
2: most incredible campaign that, I've ever been around. This is way bigger. I mean, people are coming out like crazy because they are upset.
1: Love Graham. He built something great. That Nazi tattoo guy, he's just wonderful. And then, man, that Bernie, I love all these socialists. I'm right there in bed with them, says Troy Jackson. Remember, he was forced down the throats of the people of Maine. And the way that they describe it in Maine, the Democrats do, is that this was the voice of the people. This was grassroots democracy that led to Troy Jackson being shoved down their throats, which Democrats in Maine say, thank you, sir, may I have another. Here is the vice chairman of the party, Imka Schlesinger.
3: And because of the work of these...
1: Vice chairwoman, excuse me. I didn't have the voice in front of me. Vice chairwoman.
3: Because of the work of these 16 county chairs, over 17,000 Mainers were able to cast a ballot to elect the delegates that are standing here before us today. And that is grassroots democracy in action, and it would not have happened without them.
1: There's nothing grassroots or democratic about it. They just forced this guy on the people of Maine.
4: Thank you, sir. May I have another?
1: Yeah, they're not big on consent there in Maine. So with those Democrats specifically. So who is this guy, Troy Jackson? Well, we just found out a little bit more about him. Steve Robinson, a great reporter up in Maine with the Maine Wire, award-winning, in fact, like this guy. Headline, Kissing Cousins, Maine Senate candidate fathered two kids with his cousin. I'm sorry. Come again? Well, I'm sorry. What was that? Maine Senate candidate fathered two children with his cousin. The tiny St. John River Valley town of Allegash, population 240, has long been the butt of Maine jokes about its handful of last names and family trees that don't so much branch as tangle. Now Democrat U.S. Senate candidate Troy Dale Jackson, 58, and on his fifth pacemaker, holy cow, his ticker's not working, finds his own ancestry under the same microscope that eventually ran his predecessor, oyster hobbyist Graham Plattner. I like they call him an oyster hobbyist. That's funny. Out of American politics and into hiding. Jackson, a 26-year politician and lobbyist, has made a career of bragging that he's a fifth-generation logger. But you don't have to go far back the generational line to find where it crosses paths with the ancestors of his significant other, Lena Pelletier, or Lana. Is it Lana? We'll go with Lana. Allegash tipsters and genealogical records confirm that Jackson's longtime significant other, Lana, his high school sweetheart and the mother of his two adult sons, is in fact his second cousin. Jackson and Pelletier share the same great grandparents, Thomas Pelletier and Edith Thibodeau. Thomas and Edith's daughter, Albertine, was Troy's grandmother. Their son, Louis Sr., was Lana's grandfather. That makes Troy and Lana second cousins on the Pelletier line. The pair has been together for Jackson's entire political career, stretching from his early days as a pro. Listen to this evolution, because in the 1990s, Troy Jackson sounded like a different person. He was a pro-gun, pro-life, conservative, working-class rabble-rouser in the 1990s. But he's since become a pro-gun control, pro-late-term abortion socialist, state Senate president. Well, that's quite the turn. Turns out he didn't believe in anything to begin with. If you were pro-gun and pro-life originally, and now you're pro-disarm the population, pro-kill the babies, yeah, I don't think he had any sort of moorings whatsoever. He had babies with his second cousin. Pelletier has eschewed the spotlight, slugging along at various state jobs, while Jackson has pursued his political ambitions and lucrative side hustles as the political enforcer for Maine's dwindling labor movement. Now his sudden elevation as the Democrat nominee to challenge Republican Senator Susan Collins has brought renewed focus to both candidates, with left-wing muckrakers circulating conspiracy theories about Senator Collins' love life and the retirement investments of her husband. But the more curious significant other story in the Senate race might just be the Aroostook romance that could have taken root at an Allegash family reunion. Jackson has at various points referred to Pelletier as his wife in official bios and statements. Locals in the historically Catholic village of Allegash, however, are quick to set the record straight with the dry precision of people who have known both families, or just the one family, depending on your perspective, for generations. The couple is not and has never been legally married. They simply live together, raise kids together, and appear together on the occasional mortgage and lawsuit paperwork. In a place where everyone knows everyone's business, the lack of a marriage certificate is less a scandal than local trivia. They are second cousins, not first, as Steve points out. Some believe that's a critical distinction, given that the health risks for children are lower the more distant the cousin is, apparently. That's one of the big developments here. In fact, actually, Steve Robinson goes through American history. It wasn't until really the late 1800s, in many cases, that science really caught on to the problems with cousin relationships. But prior to that, certainly in American history, there were definitely some very interestingly close relationships. Did you know this? John Adams, the second president of the United States. Now, as I read through these, I'm not making a case for the commie from Maine, but it is interesting history. It's America 250, Jim. We should do a whole vignette on this. John Adams, the second president, married Abigail Smith, his third cousin. Did you know? These are all trivia things. Ready? This is going to help you on trivia night. Thomas Jefferson married Martha Wales Skelton, also his third cousin. Martin Van Buren wed Hannah Hose, his first cousin once removed. And Franklin Delano Roosevelt married a woman named Eleanor Roosevelt. Her last name was her maiden name. Roosevelt, his fifth cousin once removed. A degree of relatedness so remote that geneticists do treat it as essentially unrelated, yet still close enough that the Roosevelt name stayed comfortably in the family. John Adams, his grandson, John Adams II, married his first cousin, Mary Catherine Helen, in a White House ceremony. His first cousin, holy crap, at the White House. Oh, Jim, what is going on? Alabama Governor Bibb Graves married his first cousin, Dixie Bibb. Even modern figures have gotten in on the act. This is, I didn't know this. Former New York City Mayor Rudy Giuliani's first marriage was to Regina Peruggi, his second cousin once removed. How about that for a detail? Anyway, that's what's going on in Maine right now, though. That's the update on this. We know a lot more about the science of this, and we know to stay away from it. You know, there are countries, certainly, where this happens quite a bit, and it doesn't have a positive effect on the net IQ of the country. It, in fact, creates a lot more craziness, which you'd like to avoid as a population. I just want to avoid this guy for all sorts of reasons. This is a biographical detail that, once again, reminds us that he doesn't have the judgment to join the United States Senate. He's in a relationship with his second cousin, and he's a communist, which... somehow in this story,
4: that's the most important one.
1: Is the most important element. Yes, that's the single most demented feature of this story. He's a commie. Let's keep him away from the Senate. Maine. This is not an endorsement. Don't mistake this. We just need to keep Susan Collins in the United States Senate, given the options. Much more ahead on The Vince Show.
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5: Oh, yes. These guys are whack jobs, these Democrats. They really are. We got to keep them away. I don't believe that poll about Talafrico. I think that one's wrong. But you know what though? It is kind of nice. Sometimes it's nice, Jim, to have a poll that shows things being, nail bitingly close because that keeps people on their toes. You get out there and you fight, to make sure that the freaks stay away. And boy, they are freaks. I had Stephen Miller, not on our program, but we have a clip of Stephen Miller. Here's Stephen Miller talking about how freakish the Democrats are and what they've become. They really have become a freak show, a traveling freak show.
6: The people you mentioned, the names you mentioned, AOC, Bernie, the Squad, Omar, these are people who even 10 or 15 years ago would have been relegated to the outer extreme fringes of the Democrat Party. They're now the center of the party. They're the heart of the party. They're the soul of the party. So the Democrats have become a party of freaks, weirdos, losers, and crazies. But you can't laugh it off because it's deadly serious. Wow. When you give these people power, everything you know and love in this world falls apart. You have chaos, corruption, decay, violence, poverty.
5: Agents of chaos. You know, we heard the president talking today about the chaos that he just saw, just like the rest of us in Spain, saying that this can't stand. And he even detected immediately that there's a midterm message in here. He said, guys, I'm thinking about this as a midterm message. I noticed it and I thought immediately, we've got to run on this. We've got to tell people, you want security, you want borders, you want the country to be functioning.
7: You know, I saw Spain yesterday and I watched the catastrophe that took place. It looks like an invasion of a country by hundreds of thousands of people. And that same thing's going to happen to us if the Republicans don't get elected, except worse, much bigger, much easier to get into, despite the fact that we have built thousands of miles of wall, which I said we were going to do, but we didn't have that, forget it. But we have the safest border in the world. If we're not in office, our country will be invaded at levels that made Spain look small time. And when I watched it, I said, boy, I said, I'm going to say it because I knew you were going to be at Camp David. And I said, that's going to be a talking point.
5: Yep.
7: For the midterms.
5: Yep.
7: Because when you look at what happened to Spain, they don't know what to do. And it's happening again today. They're coming in by the tens of thousands. They're just invading the country. And what that is weak law, bad management, but very liberal law. They passed a couple of laws, and people read. You know, people are smart. They read from other countries, and they swam that 3-mile swim, or however they got in, but nobody's seen anything like it. That will look good compared to what's going to happen to the United States.
5: Yep.
7: The biggest thing, the worst thing that Biden did is allowing 25 million people into our country.
5: Yeah, your parents would have to be cousins for you to elect these kinds of freaks to run the operation here in the United States of America, you know? That's the only way that would happen. You got to keep them far away from power. You can't let the images that we're seeing in Spain come back to the United States of America. You can't let that happen. You got to stop that from happening, and we'll fight like crazy to keep that from happening. This coming week, I should tell you, a little programming note for you. The Colonnais family is going to take a vacation, and you're going to have a fine suite of guest hosts who are going to join you to carry this banner on to fight for this country, to fight, yes, for the Save America Act, election integrity. Don't you worry. I'm leaving you in good hands. Producer Jim's going to make sure it all goes so smoothly. He's very good at this. You'll hear from him next week. We've got all sorts of great fill-ins on the podcast as well. Check that out sometime, rumble.com/Vince. And when I get back, I will report to you on everything I've discovered. As always, can't wait to talk to you again on The Vince Show.

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1: All right. We're back. 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They don't want roads going through forests where firefighters can get to the fires and put them out quickly.

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enemies. Earlier this morning, the Republican-controlled Senate voted 50-49 to make Todd Blanche the next attorney general. The Senate approving a measure to keep the government running until after the midterms. This is ABC News.

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3: ABC News, I'm Mike Dubusky. Iran and Oman are very close to agreeing on a new protocol for the Strait of Hormuz, Iran's foreign minister said today, though the country's security chief says the strait will never fully reopen until the U.S., quote, corrects its behavior. Emergency crews continue to battle the Wide Mouth 2 fire in Utah. Public Information Officer Deanna Younger spoke with ABC News.
4: We're at 111,306 acres. With 24% containment. It's about 2 miles southwest of Kanosh, Utah, and we are still experiencing extreme fire behavior.
3: Crews also say they can't access the site of that helicopter crash from yesterday, which killed two people. After weeks of back and forth, the Senate early this morning voted to confirm Todd Blanche as Attorney General. They also passed a short-term spending bill that funds the government into December. This is ABC News.
5: Here are a couple of sweet deals you might have

And we have returned. I want to get to the tipping audio of would-be Governor Hong, kind of remarkable stuff. Now, I've got, I was not here yesterday. If you came here yesterday, you might have noticed that Mike Opelka was in and doing his usual great job, I think. And he mentioned that I had some jury duty. Now, this gets a little bit complicated, and I'll try to keep it brief and uncomplicated. But it's true that I was called. I received a couple of weeks ago a notice in the U.S. mail, right there in the mailbox in our building, and it looked somewhat ominous. It was from the federal government, and we're here in Washington, D.C. and everything, and there's a lot of federal government stuff going on around here. But still, when you receive letters from the federal government here, wherever you are, you could be in Wyoming, and it's just, oh, good. Nobody says, oh, good, another letter from the federal government. And it's from the, I have it in my hand right here. It's a piece of paper, a couple pieces of paper inside the envelope, from the office of the clerk, Angela D. Caesar. Summons for federal grand jury service. For federal, not just the local.

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1: From ABC News, I'm Mike Dubusky. Iran's top security official says the U.S. needs to correct its behavior if the Strait of Hormuz is to be fully reopened. It comes as Iran and Oman are reportedly close to an agreement on that crucial waterway, which would allow vessels to enter the Persian Gulf through an Iranian-controlled route. ABC News national security and defense analyst Mick Mulroy.
2: Ultimately, it sounds like Iran is not interested at all in conceding its sovereignty over the Strait, their claim sovereignty over the Strait. It is an international waterway, and they're going to charge fees for it.
1: Some action in the Senate today. Lawmakers confirming Todd Blanch to be the attorney general, with Republican Susan Collins and Lisa Murkowski voting against the move. The chamber also voted to fund the government through the midterms and into early December. President Trump, meanwhile, is responding to a court's decision to halt his White House ballroom project until he seeks congressional approval. Here's ABC's Stephen Portnoy.
3: Pushing back against the ruling, Trump arguing his ballroom will serve as a desperately needed military center. In court papers, the administration says at 90,000 square feet, nearly twice the size of the existing mansion, the ballroom would serve as a physical barrier, protecting the rest of the White House complex and housing a drone port on its roof.
1: Tens of thousands of people in Puerto Rico now have to line up for water as a rationing program is implemented amid a severe drought there. ABC's Andrew Dimbert with the details.
4: Tourists caught in the crisis scrambling to make new plans. The Puerto Rican National Guard has been working since June to alleviate conditions, distributing over 500,000 gallons of water to residents already. Officials in Puerto Rico say they are praying that water will come in the coming weeks. Andrew Dimbert, ABC News, New York.
1: And fire crews now say they have the Widemouth 2 fire in Utah, about 24% contained, though fire conditions have not allowed them to get to the site of yesterday's deadly helicopter crash. You're listening to ABC News.
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1: Verizon says it's working on an issue that's impacting some customers of its wireless phone service. The provider's recommending those who are affected restart their devices. Like many other cities, New York has now told its Haitian residents they can no longer work.
7: Some 350,000 Haitian immigrants nationwide, many fleeing natural disasters, rampant crime, and extreme poverty, lost their temporary protected status because of President Trump and a subsequent ruling by the Supreme Court. Now they're losing their work permits. New York City Mayor Zoran Mamdani telling the New York Times his government had no choice but to end work authorization for those Haitians who've come to call New York home. At last count, 250,000 were living in the city. Sherry Preston, ABC News, New York.
1: We're learning some new details about that mass shooting in Thailand earlier this week, where a teenage gunman apparently took his grandfather's gun, killing both of his grandparents and then at least six more people. ABC News foreign correspondent Marcus Moore.
8: Authorities have released no clear motive for the shooting, only saying that the suspect was, quote, carrying pressure and tension. And while these types of shootings are rare in Thailand, this is the third school-related shooting in the country this year.
1: And a high-diving competition in the Seine River in Paris wrapped up today. Athletes launching themselves from a 20-meter platform in front of the Eiffel Tower. It's all part of the city's effort to reclaim the river for recreational purposes, which also included swimming events during the Paris Olympics. I'm Mike Dubusky, ABC News.
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1: It's the weekend, and Democrats have some new data points to chew on. We start here. In Michigan, the primaries may be over, but the race for that Senate seat continues.
11: This is going to be a much, much tougher race than even this uphill climb of a primary.
1: What's next for Abdul al-Sayed's campaign and what his win means for Democrats? Calls grow for Ohio Representative Max Miller to give up his re-election bid.
12: House Democrats definitely see an opening here.
1: We'll tell you what he's saying and what it means for November. And normally in a cyber attack, hackers want something from you, but not this time.
13: This is somebody who wants you to know something.
1: The latest on the breaches at several states' water systems. From ABC News, this is Start Here Weekend. I'm Mike Dubusky. Hey there, happy weekend. Brad's out on vacation this week, but I've got you covered in the meantime. We're going to break down that primary race in Michigan and that growing scandal involving an Ohio congressman, both of which are going to have major impacts on the midterm elections. Plus, there were those cyber attacks across multiple states' water systems, and in Las Vegas, amid a sharp decline in tourism, residents are hoping to reshuffle the deck. Now, with that and more, let's get into it. This week was the latest round of primaries in a bunch of high-profile midterm races across the country in states like Kansas, Missouri, Washington, and Virginia. But probably the most closely watched race was for Democratic Senate in Michigan.
14: We knew that this was going to be a close race.
15: Turns out it takes a long time to count some votes in Michigan.
1: Dr. Abdul Sayed, a progressive, won over moderate Representative Haley Stevens. The race struck at the core of one of the Democratic Party's key divisions right now, which is America's relationship with Israel. Now, that may not sound like a kitchen table issue in an election cycle that's been dominated by questions of affordability and the economy, but in Michigan, it very much is. Michigan has one of the largest populations of Arab Americans in the country and a huge Jewish population as well. Issues related to immigration and money in politics also factored hugely into this race, and it all comes as Democrats consider exactly how progressive the party should be headed into the fall. ABC's Diana Paulson has been tracking all these races for us. Diana, I want to talk about a lot of these primaries, but let's start with the Michigan Senate. Al-Sayed won, but not by a huge margin from what we understand.
11: Yeah, this was not the night his campaign was looking for. Al-Sayed, the race being called very, very late because he only pulled out about a 1-point victory here, winning by under 20,000 votes.
16: I just can't say how grateful I am to have earned the votes that we got. We took on a machine.
11: He was hoping that he could run up the vote count a lot more in these areas of deep support for him, Ann Arbor, Western Michigan. But Haley Stevens was able to turn out a lot of her base.
14: I am tough as nails when Michigan is being challenged right now.
11: Black voters, especially in Detroit, meaning that this ended up a closer contest than he was hoping for. But there is this other factor here, which is that Al-Sayed was massively outspent in this race.
15: We didn't know that they were going to outspend us $11 to $1.
11: Haley Stevens received historically high backing from outside spenders, $60 million from AIPAC, blanketing the airwaves across the state. So it became sort of an issue between Abdul al-Sayed's turnout effort and Stevens's power of advertising.
1: Right. And al-Sayed, again, an avowed progressive, he's going to be facing Republican Mike Rogers in the fall. Given this narrow win that we saw this week, do you think that changes the calculus for al-Sayed in the general election?
11: I think it does. You already saw him pivoting a little bit more towards moderation heading into this election. But I think he was hoping that he would be emerging from this as the progressive hope of this country, of showing that progressivism can win big in a swing state. And instead, he's heading, you know, less than 3 months into a general election, barely eking out a win.
15: Money out of?
17: Medicare.
15: Money in your?
17: Medicare
15: for?
11: He doesn't have that much time to build a general election campaign. He's been focused on attacking Stevens for a year plus, and now he has to take on a more moderate tone.
15: Shouldn't be this hard to pay your taxes and know that that money is going to be spent on you rather than to drop bombs on somebody else and their kids.
11: Michigan is not New York. Michigan is not deep blue Colorado. Michigan is a place where Alyssa Zlotkin only won by about 20,000 votes in 2024. This is going to be a much, much tougher race than even this uphill climb of a primary.
18: Let's talk about the Republican side of this. President Trump has been kind of pitching the results as good for Republicans, these progressive wins. What are we hearing more broadly from the Republican side?
11: Mike Rogers and Donald Trump made it no secret heading into this primary that they wanted to face off with El Sayed. They thought that his more progressive policy stances, that, you know, his past records of sort of more extreme stances like defund the police, which he now says he doesn't believe in, and even his things he still believes in, like Medicare for all, are going to be turnoffs to swing voters in a state like Michigan.
19: Abdul El Sayed, lovely gentleman, he's a man of hate. And now he's going around saying, no, I love everybody. He doesn't love everybody. Put him in office. You're going to find out what he loves.
11: It's also taken on a little bit of an ugly tone with a lot of attacks focusing on El Sayed's faith and ethnic background, which could turn off voters in a state with a very big Arab American and Muslim population.
18: Okay, Diana, let's widen out here and just talk about some of the other elections. What really stuck out to you as you were tracking all this?
11: I know we said we've talked a lot about Michigan, but my race that I am the most fascinated in is also in Michigan.
18: Okay.
11: But this is a race that no one had on their radar, that no one saw coming. In Michigan's 8th congressional district, it was a big target for Republicans to pick up. Amir Hassan becomes the first candidate endorsed by Trump to lose a congressional race this entire year by a big way. He lost by 17 points to a guy who had no presence and who dropped out of the race a month ago. He raised a total of $1,800 to Amir Hassan's $700,000 and managed to run away with this race.
19: And the end result, I was 28 wins and one loss. It was a little bit of a person that I thought was a good person. Didn't have much of a chance, but I said, I don't care. I'm doing it anyway. Good person.
11: The Republicans even tried to track this guy down to figure out if he was still interested in running, but he is on the ballot, and Republicans say he's who they're backing in this race this fall. So kind of a Cinderella story for Tom Smith of Michigan.
20: I've described myself as an independent-minded Democrat. I'm standing in the center. And it's the extremes that seem to be trying to pull us apart.
11: Kansas is not a state that Democrats really ever think about. No Democrat has won a Senate seat there in 100 years. But they got their number one pick for this position. His name is Adam Hamilton. He's the reverend of the largest United Methodist congregation in the country. He's going to take on Roger Marshall this fall. And Democrats are actually feeling really optimistic. He's raised a lot of money. They think he has crossover appeal. And it just shows that the party is taking a lot of active efforts to recruit religious leaders. We've seen it in James Tallarico. We've seen it in Sarah Trone Garrett in Iowa. And now we're seeing it with Adam Hamilton in Kansas.
18: Yeah, really fascinating stuff. And this is not the last round of primaries that we're going to be tracking. Diana, I know you're going to be keeping a close eye on it all. Thanks so much for explaining that to us.
11: Thank you.
18: Next up on Start Here Weekend, a re-election bid for Representative Max Miller in Ohio is facing an uphill battle as allegations around him pile up. What's next for this campaign that's now mired in controversy and how he's responding to it all? That's after the break.
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0: Welcome back to Start Here Weekend from ABC News. I'm Mike Dubusky. There are now just a few weeks left until the midterm elections, and as you'd expect in these high-stakes races, things are getting pretty interesting. Republicans are dealing with a growing scandal around a seat they'd largely consider to be safe in November. Max Miller, a sitting Ohio representative up for re-election, has been facing calls to drop out after being accused of abusing his ex-wife, Emily Moreno, and their two-year-old child, something he strenuously denies. Then, earlier this week, Miller was hit with a restraining order from Stephanie Grisham, the former White House press secretary and Miller's one-time girlfriend. We're going to bring in ABC's Layli Ipsa to break this all down for us and tell us what it means for the midterms. Layli, can you just walk me through what these allegations are from Moreno and now Grisham?
1: The controversy surrounding Rep. Max Miller has really unfolded over the past several years. There were these earlier abuse accusations from former White House press secretary Stephanie Grisham, who dated Miller while they were both working in the White House during President Trump's first term. In 2021, Grisham had released her memoir where she had described an abusive relationship with someone who was later revealed to be Rep. Miller. And now there are these more recent accusations from his ex-wife, Emily Moreno, who, of course, as you mentioned, is Senator Bernie Moreno's daughter. And Moreno and Miller have been involved in a contentious divorce-turned-custody battle for several years now. And police reports show that Moreno had told police officers these allegations that Miller had thrown her up against a wall, had poured hot water on her, and even held a gun to her head. It's important to note that all of these allegations Miller has denied, and no charges have ever been brought against him.
0: And actually, I want to follow up on that. So what is Max Miller saying about these reports? Because we've heard from him several times in the last few days.
1: Well, that's exactly right. Miller is claiming no wrongdoing. On Tuesday, Miller was asked extensively about this pattern of abuse that various women have alleged against him, and he denied it all.
2: I categorically deny abusing my former wife. Family court disputes are often emotional, painful, and deeply personal. And unfortunately, anyone who has lived through a contested custody case knows it is not uncommon for exaggerated, even entirely baseless allegations of abuse to surface in exactly this setting as leverage.
1: He claimed that he had been cleared of all charges against him in the court of law and with police. And he argued that if they were true, then police would be investigating those claims further.
2: My former wife is engaging in a pattern of reporting incredible, serious, and destructive allegations with absolutely no evidence.
1: But essentially, Miller is saying that these attacks are politically motivated because he's currently running for re-election. And on Tuesday, the House Ethics Committee just said that they are reviewing these allegations of domestic abuse and illegal drug use against Miller. But he says that he will cooperate with the committee and give them all documents that they ask for.
0: Layli, let's just widen out here and talk about what this means for the midterms. What are we hearing from Republicans? Because, as you mentioned, Emily Moreno is the daughter of Senator Bernie Moreno.
1: Well, these allegations are coming at a very pivotal time for Republicans as they work to defend their razor-thin majority this November in the midterm elections. And while House Speaker Mike Johnson has not called on Miller to resign nor drop his re-election bid, we know that President Trump did call Miller on Monday to raise his concerns about Miller's re-election bid. Trump told Miller that he doesn't know if he can win this seat anymore because these allegations will make it a tough race. But we're also told that in that conversation, Miller showed absolutely no interest in ending his re-election bid. But as you mentioned, on the more personal side, we've now heard from Senator Bernie Moreno quite a few times more recently.
3: This has been brutal, beyond comprehension. And if there's any minimum standard for being an elected official, as I said, he fails to meet that minimum basic standard.
1: On Sunday, he posted on X that he didn't believe that Miller should be serving in the House of Representatives and needs to seek professional help. And then on Tuesday, we heard from him for the first time in a detailed manner on camera, where the Ohio senator really talked about the personal toll this is having on him and his family.
3: This is truly the seventh level of hell. This has been a horrific experience for my entire family.
1: He also said that he didn't really want to talk about this publicly before out of respect for his daughter, but after Miller went on that live stream on Sunday to talk about the allegations, he decided it was time to speak out.
0: And Layli, let's flip over to the Democrat side here. The Ohio 7th District has voted for Republicans in the last several election cycles, but do Democrats maybe see an opening here given the controversy swirling around Max Miller?
1: House Democrats definitely see an opening here. You have to remember that House members are out of the Capitol for their August recess. And this is really supposed to be a time where members are out campaigning, touting the legislation they have worked on thus far, and working to convince voters to keep a Republican majority in the House. But now Miller won't have to answer for just his politics. This race has now become very personal, and Miller's district had been expected to favor Republicans. But amid these renewed interest in the allegations against him, there could be an opening for Democrats. Democrats only have to flip a handful of Republican seats in order to take back control of the House. So if they are able to flip a district like Miller's while also holding their own elsewhere, it could be enough for them to take back control of the House.
0: Really fascinating what this story could potentially do to these midterms, which, again, are incredibly high stakes for so many. Lely Ipsa, thanks for following it all for us. I really appreciate it.
1: Thanks for having me.
0: Water and electricity don't mix. You probably heard that since you were a little kid. Well, in recent days, that advice has taken on a frightening new meaning. Last week, authorities in Minnesota announced they discovered some 30 different water systems across the state had been hit with a cyber attack. For a few hours, Bram, a city about 70 miles north of Minneapolis, asked its residents to cut down on their water use while they investigated an outage at a water facility, which they later said had been caused by hackers.
4: Right now, the water plant is completely disconnected from the internet, but we're looking back to the state on helping out with a lot of this stuff. We're hoping for some more information as far as mitigation measures.
0: Now, the city ultimately got things back up and running, said water quality wasn't disrupted, but then we learned Michigan had also seen hacking attempts target its water systems, and now sources are telling ABC News these cyber attacks could be far more widespread than we initially thought. Let's bring in ABC's Josh Margolin for more on this. Josh, how many states are we talking about here? And when we say water facilities, what does that really mean?
5: So water facilities, we're referring to water utilities, water systems, and wastewater, so sewage treatment. So those are the two kinds of systems we're talking about. Our sources are saying to us that it could be a dozen states. Now, not necessarily every system in every single state, but that there are systems in perhaps as many as a dozen, maybe more states. It really comes down to a system, a computer software system, that is used by these utilities.
6: We do have a connectivity both internally and externally to get service to them.
5: Whoever is the perpetrator, whoever's the hacker, found a back door and was able to access these systems covertly and then do the work they were doing. In this case, they were changing passwords, they were turning off alarms.
6: What we're trying to figure out is, was there a breach of any sort from our internal system, external system? But right now we're still undergoing the investigation to really figure out what happened.
5: Nobody actually turned off the water or turned off the sewer systems. It was much more kind of like malicious mischief, if anything. In some cases, there was nothing that was actually done. It was just that the utility found the intruder and then realized they had been hacked.
0: Interesting. Just almost like they were there but not doing anything. So with that in mind, do we have any idea about who's responsible for this, what these bad actors would be hoping to accomplish with a hack like this?
5: We do have an idea. So law enforcement and intelligence officials are talking to us, and they believe that this is likely Iran or some proxy group affiliated with Iran or doing the bidding on behalf of the Iranian government as a result of obviously the hostilities right now going on between the United States and Iran. That's the belief. President Trump, when this first happened, and as you said in the intro, you know, this whole thing developed or exploded because of Minnesota. The governor is Tim Walz, who ran as the vice presidential candidate with Kamala Harris against Trump in 2024. Trump has really seemed to relish going after Walz since winning the election. So Trump is blaming Minnesota officials, Walz.
7: Can you rule out that Iran is behind that cyber attack?
8: I think that Minnesota is behind it. You know who's behind it? Minnesota, because they're grossly incompetent. I think the governor's behind it. I don't think there was an Iranian cyber attack. I think that Minnesota ought to get its act together.
5: The line of logic on that is a little bit hard to follow, frankly, but basically he's blaming them. But he's the only one that seems to be blaming them. this definitely seems to be an outsider. Now, when you look at the nature of the hack, the way that investigators are, you can come to certain conclusions. They're not seeking ransom. They're not holding the systems hostage. These outside hackers that break into government systems and try to get ransom money, like we've seen in places like Atlanta and other places around the country, school boards and hospitals and government systems, they have a goal. They don't just want to say, nah, nah, nah, nah, nah, we're there. They want money out of it. They say, we will destroy your data unless you give us cash.
0: Right.
5: And that's not what's happening.
0: Okay, we're going to take a quick break right now. But when we come back, we're going to talk more about what happened and what didn't happen during this cyber attack. That's after the break.
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0: ABC News, I'm Mike Dubusky. Iran's security chief says America must, quote, correct its behavior if it wants to see the Strait of Hormuz fully reopened. Despite this, Vice President J.D. Vance told Fox News today that while it's not a done deal, they are making progress on a peace agreement.
11: We're applying a whole host of tools, diplomatic, economic, military tools, to ensure that we get the best outcome for the American people. I feel quite confident we will get there, but we're still a bit in the middle of the game.
0: Todd Blanche was confirmed as the new Attorney General. In an early morning Senate vote today, all Democrats voted no on the move, as did two Republicans, Susan Collins of Maine and Lisa Murkowski of Alaska. Fire crews in Utah say the Wide Mouth 2 fire is now 24% contained, and Puerto Rico has instituted a new water rationing program as the country battles a severe drought. Many cities, including the capital San Juan, are implementing two-day water restrictions for hundreds of thousands of residents. This is ABC News.
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5: Welcome back to Start Here Weekend from ABC News. I'm Mike Dubusky. Before the break, we were talking with ABC's Josh Margolin about these cyber attacks on water systems. And Josh, you said these bad actors weren't demanding money or anything like that. What was happening when they supposedly had access to these systems?
6: What's happening here is that these actors, these intruders, are in the systems and they are not really doing too much damage. They're not locking down systems. They're not stealing data necessarily. They might be copying data, but importantly, they are not seeking ransom and they are not being clear about what they want, what their goals are.
7: Things could get really dangerous if they were to be mutilated or attacked or disturbed.
6: And that is therefore perceived by intelligence experts and investigators that this is somebody who wants you to know something. So who would that be? Who would want you to know that we have the technology and the capacity, if we wanted, to go into a vital life support utility system and turn it off if you're not careful? The automatic conclusion, given the current state of affairs, is Iran. Mm-hmm. In addition to other things, we know since even before this recent round of hostilities, even going back in time before the attack on the Iranian nuclear facilities, we know that American intelligence has been clear that their fear is that an attack, a military attack on Iran, as we've done, would lead to a military response, but also lead to a cyber response. Because Iran, as what's been called a state sponsor of terror, and as a smaller country that would want to hurt the United States, a bigger country with a bigger military, that they would engage in what's called asymmetrical warfare. It wouldn't be two armies on the battlefield. It would be us sending missiles and then them retaliating with something devious, potentially.
5: Josh, I think kind of the biggest question on everyone's mind, particularly those who may be in these impacted states, is my water safe to drink? What can you tell us about what the states are saying on that front?

0: So, Mike, this is clearly a good news, bad news kind of a thing. The good news is obviously your water's safe. Whatever this was, it was not that anybody has reported, that anybody has seen. It was not something where the water service was shut off. It was not something where your sewer service was shut off. It was not something where, like in science fiction, they would go in and reverse the sewer system. So instead of the sewage flowing out, the sewage would flow back. None of that happened. That's
1: sure. This is not a Ghostbusters 2 situation.
0: Correct. So it's obviously okay. Great news. The serious, really, really serious part about this is that it should be a wake-up call. We say this with every one of these hacks, whether it's hackers going in for ransom money, or it's some sort of a terror group or a malicious group that just wants to wreak havoc, or what's happening now ostensibly with Iran. People should take notice of the fact that our infrastructure is really vulnerable to this. Just a couple of years ago, we saw lines at gas stations and gas stations running out of fuel because a pipeline was shut down because of a ransomware attack. You know, they always say, what is the worst possible thing that could happen? The worst possible thing that could happen in somebody's life is when something that is completely dependable and you never have to think about it goes away.
2: As a mom, water is extremely important for baths and drinking water, so that would have affected us greatly if something happened to our water.
0: The idea that just on the drop of a dime that some foreign power, you know, having a problem with the United States can go ahead and do this, and our infrastructure is that susceptible to that type of nightmare scenario, that should lead to people being worried. That should frankly be something that decision makers, lawmakers, you know, political leaders should be looking at and saying, what can we do? There's much, much more that can be done.
1: Josh Margolin, thanks for explaining that all to us. I appreciate it.
0: Hey, thanks, Mike.
1: There have been some major escalations in the war in Ukraine recently, with that country launching wave after wave of new strikes on Russian targets going deep into enemy territory. Russia's even blaming last weekend's bombing in central Moscow on what they call the Ukrainian terrorist scourge. Let's bring in ABC's Tom Sufi Burridge to break it all down for us. Tom, we've seen a series of devastating attacks on Russia by Ukraine, and now vice versa. What's the latest on the ground?
3: Yeah, we saw yet again the Ukrainians striking a Russian oil refinery hundreds of miles from Ukraine, again highlighting the ability of Ukraine's drones to strike deep into Russia. Oil infrastructure, gas infrastructure, it is critical for the Russian economy, the war economy. We also saw the Ukrainians hit another logistics center for a company called Wildberries, which is basically the Russian equivalent of Amazon. It's the largest e-commerce company in Russia. The Ukrainians say that Wildberries is used by the Russians to procure and distribute military equipment. It is true that certain types of military equipment like body armor are on Wildberries' website. But what also is the case is that this is another example of how the Ukrainians are taking the war into Russia. If you target Wildberries, this massive e-commerce giant, it is affecting the everyday life of normal Russians. That is suddenly compromised, and that is part of the Ukrainian strategy here.
1: And again, going after those kinds of targets, Tom, what does that really tell us about how the Ukrainians are positioning themselves in this war?
3: I mean, the strategy clearly from the Ukrainians is to take the war into Russia, to make it clear that for normal Russians, their lives are impacted by the war. What we've also seen in the last 24 hours is a Ukrainian drone coming down onto a crowded beach in a resort, one of the most popular resorts for Russian tourists at this time of year. Now, according to Ukrainian media, that Ukrainian drone fell short of its target, which was a military production site. But again, I mean, this killed at least seven people, including three children. These type of incidents are showing the Russian population the cost of the war which Russia launched. It is true that, you know, Russia has over the last few years become an increasingly repressive place. So just because Russians begin to question the war more, it doesn't mean that suddenly people are going to be able to rise up or even want to rise up against the regime. But it is true that for the Russian elite, those you know, very super rich people, powerful people around Russia who have multi-billion dollar interests, companies. Once the economy really starts to suffer, and it clearly is suffering now, that more of those powerful Russian people begin to question whether or not this war is really in Russia's interest and whether it should continue.
1: Right. So we should note that Ukraine came out and said in a statement that they did not target the beach deliberately, instead claiming that the Russian air defense forces shot down a drone over that beach, which led to this incident. Okay, so with all that in mind then, Tom, we saw Ukrainian President Volodymyr Zelensky visit Washington in the last few days. He was there for the funeral of the late Senator Lindsey Graham, but he also met with President Trump. So my question to you is, what do we know about how this new era of the war is changing the president's thinking about the war in Ukraine?
3: If you go back to the NATO summit in July, I think there was a clear shift in tone from President Trump about the war in Ukraine. I mean, he suddenly announced that the U.S. might be granting licenses to the Ukrainians to manufacture the interceptor missiles for the Patriot air defense systems. Now, in an interview with the Financial Times, the president appears to have walked back from that in the last few days, saying that it might not happen. But I think there has been a subtle change of language over the last few weeks. And what is clear coming from European officials is that they have definitely been pushing the narrative to the Trump administration that Ukraine now has the momentum in the war.
1: All right, and we are up against our final break right now, but when we come back, we're going to talk more about the war and this new push by Ukraine. That's after the break.
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0: Welcome back to Start Here Weekend from ABC News. I'm Mike Dubusky. Before the break, we were talking with ABC's Tom Sufi Burridge about how Ukraine seemingly has this new momentum in its war with Russia. But Tom, what is this looking like from Russia's perspective on the ground?
1: Russia on the battlefield is still the one attacking, but its progress is absolutely minimal. They're taking very small areas of territory, almost insignificant parts of territory in certain parts of the front line. And what is really clear, what has changed in the last few months, is that Ukraine now has the ability, with all of its type of drones, to hit Russia in this mass way. So, you know, the Europeans have definitely been saying to the Trump administration in recent weeks and months, Ukraine is not losing this war. Russia is the one that is suffering now. And, you know, I think we've seen subtly signs that that message is getting through, but I don't think we've seen an absolute about turn in the Trump administration's narrative on the war. What is clear since President Trump came to power for the second time is that he is, generally speaking, not taken sides. He hasn't called Russia out as the aggressor. He hasn't called Russia out as the one who invaded Ukraine. He has really just said, too many people are dying. I want to end the war.
2: I get along with President Putin. I get along with President Zelensky. Like I told him, I want to end the war, get the war ended.
1: What is clear right now is his goal to end the war seems very far away because really the war is escalating.
0: Right, and this increased aggression isn't just on the Ukrainian side. Last weekend, Russian strikes on Kyiv killed 9 people there. And as these escalations continue to happen, Tom Sufi Burridge, I know you're going to continue to track it all for us and explain it all. Thanks so much.
1: Thanks, Mike.
0: This week, President Trump made a trip to Las Vegas. He was there to give a speech on the economy, one of the dominating themes of this year's midterm races, and one that's especially relevant for the people of Sin City.
3: When you and I think of Vegas, we think of the packed hotels, the casinos, sold-out shows, but the people who keep the city running tell me that they're barely holding on.
0: That's ABC's Juhi Doshi with our political unit. She spent the last few weeks talking to people throughout that city who rely on tourism to survive. We're talking the bellhops, the valets, the restaurant workers. And according to Juhi, what's been happening lately in Las Vegas hasn't exactly been aces.
3: The city has been experiencing a steep decline in tourism. Vegas welcomed about 3 million fewer visitors last year.
0: That marks about a 7.5% drop, a huge margin for a city that relies so heavily on people going out to dinner, hitting the blackjack table, and staying in hotels.
3: I spoke with Joe Spica. He's a 44-year-old bellman and father of three. He told me that working people in Las Vegas feel forgotten.
4: I used to be able to take care of multiple dinners for me and my family with my tips from one day. Now, I'm lucky to get a dinner.
3: You know, as a bellman, when hotel occupancy drops, there are fewer bags to carry, fewer guests to help, fewer tips to take home. And he says that his family is budgeting in ways that they've never had to do before.
0: Juhi says there are several reasons for the Vegas tourism slowdown. Gas prices are a big part of it. A lot of visitors to the city drive in from California, but the problems go much deeper.
3: You have weaker consumer confidence, with families feeling less comfortable spending freely on discretionary trips when they can barely afford groceries, and the Trump administration's tariff policy, particularly as it relates to Canada.
0: Yeah, I didn't know this, but Canadians are actually the biggest slice of Las Vegas's international visitor market. But given the recent tensions between the U.S. and Canada, with President Trump leveling new tariffs on that country, and even saying at one point that it should be America's 51st state, Canadian tourism to Vegas has fallen about 17%.
3: Even the mayor of Las Vegas, Shelley Berkeley, said that the city is working to win Canadian visitors back because they make up such an important part of the tourism economy.
5: The most important thing to do is make sure that our tourist economy is operating on all 8 cylinders.
0: Now, President Trump was in Las Vegas earlier this year touting his administration's no taxes on tips policy, which he's pitched as a huge win, especially for workers who rely on tips so heavily. The Vegas residents that Juhi spoke to by and large agree with the president. But there's a catch.
3: A lot of them said that they like the idea and theory of eliminating taxes on tips, but because tourism has slowed and tip income has fallen, they say the tax break doesn't make up for the money that they're no longer earning.
0: In other words, it's not that helpful to get a tax break on tips if you aren't getting tips in the first place. If what happens in Vegas does indeed stay in Vegas, something has to happen first. And come this November, something will. a governor's election.
3: Democrats are seeing a huge opening in the Nevada gubernatorial race. This is one of the key battleground seats that Democrats are hoping to flip.
0: Democrat Aaron Ford, the state's attorney general, has made these economic struggles a key part of his campaign. His Republican opponent, incumbent Governor Joe Lombardo, told ABC that while the state isn't immune to larger economic pressures, Nevada is seeing some of the strongest job growth in the country, and that Vegas still plays host to major events that drive tourism, everything from Formula One races to WNBA games, even the Super Bowl a few years ago.
3: So this race is really shaping up as a debate over whether Nevadans believe the state's economy is improving or whether the financial pressures that many of the workers I spoke with outweigh those positive indicators.
0: In the meantime, you can bet that Las Vegas residents will be hoping for a little less conversation and a little more action. And one last thing. It's time to dust off your top eight and start thinking about what song really describes you, because MySpace is coming back. Yeah, that's right, MySpace, with its glittery backgrounds and crazy fonts. According to a new documentary, MySpace's current owners, brothers Chris and Tim Vanderhook, say they're resurrecting the once-dominant social media site. MySpace launched back in 2003 as one of the first really mainstream social media platforms. Might be hard to imagine in an era of vertical videos and algorithmic feeds, but MySpace was a huge deal in the mid-2000s. 20 years ago, it was the most visited site on the internet, bigger than Google even. MySpace's popularity, in large part, was driven by how deeply customizable it was. Sure, you had friends on the platform that you could interact with, but you could also select eight of them, your top eight, as it was known, to be displayed publicly on your profile. You can imagine the drama that caused in high school friend groups. And that was just the beginning. Forget your Facebook banner photos. MySpace let you change the entire background of your profile. You could adjust the fonts and colors of everything, too. And as such, there's a whole demographic of millennials out there who know way more about HTML than they probably need to, all because they wanted to get their profile just right. There was even a feature that automatically played a song when a new person clicked into your profile. Artists like Lily Allen, the Arctic Monkeys, even Adele credit a lot of their early success to kids discovering their music on MySpace. In an era when expressing yourself online was still in its early days, MySpace offered a blank canvas and a whole bunch of digital art supplies. MySpace was the creation of Chris DeWolf and Tom Anderson. Now, if you were on MySpace back in the day, you probably know Tom Anderson. You were automatically friends with him from the moment you signed up. His profile picture is instantly recognizable to the tens of millions of MySpace users. MySpace's founders sold the platform in 2005, and as MySpace bounced between various owners in the late 2000s and 2010s, it lost its prime spot as the internet's public square to ascendant companies like Facebook and Twitter, and later Snapchat and TikTok. MySpace never really went away. You can still sign up for an account right now. But as the years wore on, the chaotic look of MySpace came to represent the aesthetic of the mid-2000s internet. And if you know anything about nostalgia, it's that aesthetics have a way of coming back around. Now, we don't really know anything about what this upcoming reimagined version of MySpace will be. The Vanderhoofs haven't said what the site will look like or when it will launch, just that they're waiting for the right time. If that happens, though, you'll want to get your top eight in order now. Otherwise, it's going to be high school all over again. Thanks so much for listening to Start Here Weekend from ABC News. Start Here Weekend is produced by Aaron Ferrer, Emily Schutz, Jen Newman, and Anthony Ali. Arielle Chester is our social media producer. Josh Cohen is director of podcast programming. And Brad Milkey is our managing editor. Thanks to John Newman, Tara Gimbel, Eamon McNiff, and Katie Dendas. 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
0: From ABC News, I'm Mike Tabusky. The Premier of British Columbia in Canada has declared a state of provincial emergency due to the Bald Range wildfire there, which has already forced thousands of people from their homes. It comes as Utah is also the site of a major wildfire dubbed the Widemouth 2. Yesterday, two people were killed when a fire helicopter crashed in that area. A manhunt is underway right now in New York State for a man suspected of killing his father and setting fire to his home. ABC's Ike Ajachi has details.
14: Police say 32-year-old Thomas Ryan is considered armed and dangerous, allegedly carrying chopped wood into his father Robert Ryan's home on Thursday. Then a loud bang before he's captured on doorbell camera, allegedly running away. The home engulfed in flames.
0: Tens of thousands of people in Puerto Rico are lining up for water as a new rationing program goes into effect in that U.S. territory. The island has been in a severe drought for months.
15: San Juan, the capital of Puerto Rico, and other major municipalities implementing 48-hour water restrictions for hundreds of thousands of residents, tankers being used by the government to deliver much-needed water throughout the territory. Puerto Rico has a finite supply of drinkable groundwater, and the manufacturing industry has put additional pressure on the already strained resource. In the southern town of Salinas, experts warning that wells are drying up and the south aquifer is being depleted. Andrew Dimbert, ABC News.
0: Some developments in the war in Iran, with that country now saying it's nearing a deal with Oman to allow boats to use an Iranian-controlled passageway through the Strait of Hormuz. ABC News national security and defense analyst Mick Mulroy says that just sets up the possibility of Iran collecting tolls on the international waterway.
16: This is not, I think, in the interest of the United States, the region, or the world.
0: Earlier today, Iran's top security official said America needs to correct its behavior if it wants to see that strait fully opened. You're listening to ABC News.
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